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3: Here's your weather forecast. For the Middle Yukon Valley, including Galena, rain likely tonight with lows around 50, light winds. That rain continues Saturday, but maybe peters out by the end of the day. Highs in the mid-50s, lows dipping down to around 40 Saturday night. Light winds becoming northwest to 10 in the evening. Then partly sunny skies are in the forecast for Sunday with highs around 60. Central Interior, including Tanana, chance of rain tonight with lows in the mid-40s, light winds. Numerous rain showers tomorrow, highs around 60, lows down to the low 40s Saturday night, light winds. Cloudy skies Sunday, highs around 60. Lower Yukon, including St. Mary's, rain likely tonight, lows around 50, south winds to 15 miles per hour. The scattered rain continues tomorrow, should end by the evening, highs in the mid-50s, lows down to the mid-40s Saturday night, northwest winds to 10 miles per hour. Partly sunny Sunday, highs in the mid-50s.
0: Big cuts ahead in the water supply for Arizona.
4: It's all part of a sweeping new plan to manage the shrinking Colorado River and rein in demand for the river's water through 2028.
0: For Friday, August 21st, this is All Things Considered from NPR News. I'm David Folkenflik.
4: And I'm Juana Summers. Flock cameras are being vandalized around the country. A protest against this police surveillance technology is spreading like wildfire.
0: Privacy advocates say there's a reason for that.
5: Law enforcement is affirmatively restricted against getting up in our business as we go about our daily lives.
4: And down under, big tech giants will be required to pay to publish news coverage from Aussie news outlets.
6: They need to negotiate with Australian media companies, like required by the Australian government, or to lobby Washington to put pressure on Australia government.
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7: Live from NPR News in Washington, I'm Ryland Barton. The Supreme Court has paused an appeals court order on President Trump's more than $300 million ballroom project, meaning construction can carry on for now. NPR's Emily Fang reports.
8: The Supreme Court put a stay on a lower court's order to halt construction, but the higher court did not give an explanation for its decision. Two lower courts already ruled that the ballroom project is likely illegal because Congress never approved it. But this Supreme Court order means the administration can continue with the 90,000 square foot addition.

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4: This is National Native News. I'm Jill Freitas. Voters in Alaska weren't the only ones heading to the polls this week. Primaries were also held Tuesday in Florida and Wyoming. In Wyoming, some voters of the Wind River Reservation told Wyoming Public Radio that transportation to polling places remains an issue. Voters also expressed a desire for more tribal candidates and greater representation of Native culture in schools. Statewide, Republican Congresswoman Harriet Hageman won her party's nomination for U.S. Senate. In Florida, State Representative Angie Nixon scored an upset in the Democratic U.S. Senate primary, defeating former National Security official Alexander Vindman. Nixon will face Republican Senator Ashley Moody in November. Republican Congressman Byron Donalds also won his party's nomination for Florida governor. California voters also went to the polls Tuesday in a special congressional election. It's NFL preseason, and the Arizona Cardinals will take on the Dallas Cowboys this Saturday in Glendale. As KJZZ's Gabriel Pietrasio reports, you might see a Navajo rookie take the field at State Farm Stadium.
5: Cowboys owner Jerry Jones is optimistic for this season.
6: I'm even more excited today than I was when we started camp that our team is going to be one that, if we can have some things go right for us, avoid some injury, we could really be something.
5: Among those fighting to make the Cowboys roster is undrafted free agent Shiaz Pete, who's believed to be the first Navajo player to sign an NFL contract. Originally from Montana, went to Shiprock High School on the Navajo Nation. Then he walked on at New Mexico State University before transferring to the University of Kentucky, then signing with the Cowboys this spring.
7: It's a great honor. Put on the star is, again, surreal. But again, I have to earn that star. I wouldn't say I'm an official Cowboy yet.
5: But Pete has that chance to prove he belongs on America's team. For National Native News, I'm Gabriel Pietrasio.
4: The NOVA special, Knowledge Keepers, explores how Native communities have used observation, experimentation, and relationships with the natural world to develop approaches to science. The NOVA special, Knowledge Keepers, explores how Native communities have used observation, experimentation, and relationships with the natural world to develop approaches to science. The film looks at practices ranging from ancient sea farming and celestial navigation in the Arctic to ways of adapting to the harsh climate of the desert Southwest. The documentary also examines efforts by indigenous knowledge keepers to preserve those practices and how that knowledge could help address challenges today. Knowledge Keepers was produced in partnership with Vision Maker Media and directed by Fort Yuma Quatsun filmmaker Daniel Golding. It premieres September 23rd on PBS. I'm Jill Freitas.

0: Welcome to Raven Story. I'm Mike Spindler. When Eddie Hildebrand began to trap on his own in 1929, people rarely saw wolves or wolf tracks. He noticed more wolves as the moose increased in the 1940s. But now, he says wolves have become too abundant, and he would like to see wildlife managers encourage more wolf harvest.
1: When I was a boy, there was no wolf to speak of. Very rarely you heard somebody saying they'd seen a wolf track. And I don't know what the reason for that was, but there was maybe because there was no moose, no caribou. There was no wolf whatsoever. Once in a blue moon, you see somebody say, I saw a wolf track going this way. Well, that'd be it. People wanted a wolf for their parka. Had to order wolf skin from somewhere. I don't know where they were getting them from, but they were getting them from someplace. 40s maybe, late 40s. Somewhere along in there. I don't know exactly what year. Guys started reporting about wolves coming in. And then Donald Stickman was flying a Denson Voyager. And he started hunting wolves. And I think he had, if I remember right, he started with Jimmy Huntington. And then Donald got Joe Nelson, Mukai Cook, as his gunner. Then he got a Super Cub. So I don't know how much he killed, but he killed quite a few. But they just kept coming in. Some guy said he thinned it out a little bit. Well, if he thinned it out a little bit, then it didn't stay thin very long. And I don't know why people are hollering and screaming and protecting wolves. Them things killing all kinds of game. I don't go out anymore. I don't see it myself. You hear people just going around saying they've seen moose kill all over. And I don't think that the human being going out there killing a damn moose out of season, he loses everything he owns, trying to get something to eat. Well, why don't they do something about this wolves?
0: Eddie wishes that pro-wolf advocates would learn more about the rural villagers' current use of wildlife resources.
1: But because of some people that come in from the States that don't know a damn thing about how people live in the country. They're doing it, making all this screaming and hollering, trying to abide by it. What the hell, so they show a picture of some guy, a wolf in a snare there. That's probably the only one that they've seen that happened. And make it sound like that everybody was doing that. I don't think that's right.
2: Are there many folks from Nalato that are going out now trapping wolves and using snares and traps?
1: Nobody, I don't think. I've never heard of anybody going out.
2: How about 20, 30 years ago? You mentioned there were no wolves until there were moose, and then there started to be more and more wolves, and the guys went out with the airplane. Donald Stickman and other folks went out with an airplane. What about people from Nalato, were they going out at that time with?
1: Yeah, but not particularly just for wolves, you know. If they saw a wolf sign, they put sets out for it, but not too many guys got wolves. They were pretty wild for some reason or another. They come to a trail and they run away from your trail and stuff like that. So not too many in the Nalato area snared or trap wolves. If they got one, more than less an accident, you know.
2: Did you ever catch a wolf on your trap lines?
1: I never did. I knew not time to monkey with the wolves trying to make ends meet, trapping other stuff.
0: Raven Story is produced at KIYU Galena in partnership with Eddie Hildebrand, U.S. Fish and Wildlife, and the Loudoun Tribal Council.

0: KIYU wishes to send a heartfelt thanks to the Alaska Community Foundation's Voices Across Alaska Fund for their lavish support of Big River Public Broadcasting this year in the amount of $57,870. This is a huge boost at a very challenging time, and we'll be using these funds to strengthen our repeater services in the coming months. 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
3: Sounds wild. Hi, I'm Riley Woodford for the Alaska Department of Fish and Game. A pod of humpback whales burst from the surface of the water near Juneau, lunge feeding. Their knobby chins and faces are spotted with patches of barnacles. Those barnacles are whale barnacles, hitchhikers that live on the whale's skin. Whale-bound barnacles are a different species than the familiar shore-bound barnacles seen on rocks at low tide. And this species of barnacle is found only on humpback whales. Another species is unique to gray whales. These barnacles are huge as far as barnacles go, about the size and shape of a golf ball cut in half. They colonize the whale's skin in huge numbers, and a single humpback whale can have close to 1,000 pounds of barnacles. That's a lot of baggage. Relative to the humpback's 80,000-pound body, it's about as much extra weight as the clothing on a person. But new evidence indicates that the humpback whales might not be indifferent to that extra baggage. Small video and tracking devices attached to humpback whales show them spiraling, rolling, and scraping against the sandy, shallow ocean floor. And marine scientists think that they do this to remove barnacles and other ectoparasites. Barnacles do add weight and friction, and they do slow the whales down as they swim. Killer whales have long been known to also roll and scrape against sandy and gravelly seafloor areas. For Sounds Wild, I'm Riley Woodford.

0: Hi, I'm Clint Brown, your host for Raven Story. Long ago, when moose were scarce, snare lines for rabbits, ptarmigan, and grouse were very important sources of food. In this chapter of Raven Story, Eliza Jones tells about a time she went out and checked her mom's snare line.
1: I remember growing up that we relied very heavily on rabbits, grouse, you know, willow grouse and spruce grouse, and ptarmigans for meat in the winter. This is when I was real little. My mother had a snare line, and my sister had a snare line. They would check it every other day. And I remember one time I must have been pretty small, but I didn't have snowshoes, but I put on somebody's skis, and I decided to go check the snares. And I went on, I think it was my mother's snare line, and I was picking up rabbits, ptarmigan, mostly rabbits and ptarmigans. There might have been a few grouse caught. But I was walking with these skis, and I was carrying them for a while, but then they got too heavy, so I started tying them together, and I started pulling them along behind me. And it really slowed me down, because going up those little hills with the skis and with pulling a load was got really challenging and hard, and it got dark. But there was a bunch. There was lots of rabbits. So I think at that camp where we were at, this was when Dad was still living. Dad was, I think Dad died in 42. I don't think we had moose meat then. I don't remember eating moose meat, but we had lots of rabbits and grouse and stuff, and beaver and muskrat, because my parents were trapping beaver. And I remember my mom cooking mink at one time, and I wanted to eat it, but she said it wasn't good for young girls to eat. I think I tasted it though. I liked it. Had really strong taste to it.
0: Raven Story is produced at KIYU Galena in partnership with Eliza Jones and the U.S. Fish and Wildlife Service. The interview was conducted by Mike Spindler and Clinton Brown. 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
2: Here's your weather forecast. For the Middle Yukon Valley, including Galena, rain likely tonight with lows around 50, light winds. That rain continues Saturday, but maybe peters out by the end of the day. Highs in the mid-50s, lows dipping down to around 40 Saturday night. Light winds becoming northwest to 10 in the evening. Then partly sunny skies are in the forecast for Sunday with highs around 60. Central Interior, including Tanana, chance of rain tonight with lows in the mid-40s, light winds. Numerous rain showers tomorrow, highs around 60, lows down to the low 40s Saturday night, light winds. Cloudy skies Sunday, highs around 60. Lower Yukon, including St. Mary's, rain likely tonight, lows around 50, south winds to 15 miles per hour. The scattered rain continues tomorrow, should end by the evening, highs in the mid-50s, lows down to the mid-40s Saturday night, northwest winds to 10 miles per hour. Partly sunny Sunday, highs in the mid-50s.
3: Coming to you from the end of the road, it's Alaska's showcase for great music, Acoustic Accents. Hi, everybody, and thanks so much for tuning in. As always, it's great to have you along. This week on the program, we're shining the spotlight on some of the outstanding musicians who call Alaska home. Some were born here, others came north and never left, and a few spent their formative musical years in the last frontier before splitting their time between Alaska and the lower 48. We'll anchor the hour with a special Words and Music segment recorded earlier this year featuring four artists from Juneau who have joined forces in a supportive effort known as the Muskeg Collective. Along with some great conversation, they'll perform songs from their latest solo projects, offering a glimpse into the remarkable creative talent that thrives in Alaska. So stick around. We've got all that and plenty more coming up on this special All Alaska edition of Acoustic Accents.

We're going to kick things off with one of the leading voices in Alaska's music scene from her album Sisters of Whitechapel. Here's Annie Bartholomew.

0: Finishing up our opening set, that was Mike Mickelson, a commercial fisherman from Cordova, Alaska, who also happens to be one of the finest acoustic pickers in the state. Mike treated us to my favorite rendition of the Robert Earl Keen classic, The Road Goes On Forever, and that's from his album, Pacific Waltz. And we kicked off our Alaska spotlight with Annie Bartholomew. Better known to her friends and fans as Annie B., she gave us Whitechapel Woman. The song comes from her album, Sisters of Whitechapel, a collection of wonderful songs inspired by the stories of women who made the journey north during the Klondike Gold Rush. Annie is one of the founding members of the Muskeg Collective, a group of Juneau musicians who have joined forces to support one another's solo careers while helping overcome some of the unique challenges of making music in Alaska. Earlier this year, I had the opportunity to sit down with Josh Fordenberry, Taylor Dallas Vittick, and Aaron and Andrew Heist for a conversation about the Muskeg Collective, the importance of supporting one another as independent artists, and the new solo projects each of them is bringing to life. Along the way, we also had a chance to hear all of them perform live. Let's get to that now. Here's Words and Music with Josh Fordenberry, Taylor Dallas Vittick, and The Heist. All right. This week on the program, we welcome by way of Juneau, Alaska, the Muskeg Collective. It's actually a group of solo artists that work together. Here with us today are Josh Fordenberry, Aaron Heist, and Andrew Heist, and Taylor Vittick. And in true Alaska fashion, we're all meeting outside of Alaska. In fact, we're in New Orleans, where it's at least 40 degrees warmer than Juneau, and we're not currently, I don't think, under an avalanche advisory. I know that you all know each other quite well through your collaborations with the Muskeg Collective and other projects, and we'll talk about the collective a little bit later, but what I really want to touch on today is your own individual work. And I'd love to spend some time talking with you about those projects. Josh, let's start with you, if you don't mind. Over the past couple of years, you've released No Such Thing as Forever. And the most recent one that's actually, I will still say it's new, is Tidy Memorial. And it's a record that's received some wonderful reviews and is getting solid airplay down here in the lower 48. And a lot of that attention has been focused on the strength of your songwriting, and I'll happily add my voice to that chorus. It's really excellent on this record, the first one as well, but I think there's a real sense of restraint on your new record. Nothing feels rushed or over-explained. I'm wondering, when you were writing these songs, how did you know when a lyric or an arrangement has said enough, and when was it time to sort of leave space for the listener?
1: Sure. I think it's really hard to explain when you know that you've said enough in a lyric and arrangement. It's just kind of a feeling you have, which is not a great answer, I guess, for folks trying to decide what to do out there. But really, when I'm writing songs, you know, I have an idea of the message I want to get across in each stanza or each line. And so it's a matter of sort of writing out the complete thought and then editing it down to get the least amount of words possible and the right amount of syllables to say what I'm trying to say. So it's a lot of thoughts about word choice and try not to be too cliche, too. So sure. Making sure I say something that I think is unique, at least.
0: You know, I talked to a lot of songwriters about place, and you've been in Juneau in Alaska for 5 years?
1: 8 years now.
0: Oh, really?
1: Yeah.
0: Okay. So do you see some of that seeping into your songwriting at all in terms of characters or stories or...
1: Sure. I mean, on the new record, I have a story that's explicitly a Juneau story. It's a sad story. It was an unhoused man, Stephen Kissack, who was killed by police in downtown Juneau. And that's just, you know, having a local connection to a national tragedy gives you a sort of a different perspective. It's, you know, we all read these stories all the time, but when it happens to a person you've run across many times and in a downtown that you frequent in front of a bar that you play in, you know, it becomes something a little bit more. Also, you know, living in a very rainy, isolated place that's dark in the winter and not always nice to do outdoor winter activities in, you have a lot of time to brood. So it allows me to mull over the things that are irking me. And so that gives me a lot of time to sort of write. I wonder if I lived in Southern California, if my writing would be so moody.
0: Have a different vibe.
1: Maybe, right? Yeah. I'd
0: be writing Beach Boy songs. Yeah, exactly. Exactly. Well, congratulations on this last record. It's been really, really well received. And if you don't mind, we'd love to hear a song from it.
1: Absolutely. Sure. This song's called Into the Bargain.

0: That was Josh Fortenberry with End of the Bargain. It's from his latest record, Tidy Memorial. And in addition to his solo work, Josh is a member of the Muskeg Collective. And we've got another person from the collective coming up next. It's Taylor Vidic. All right, Taylor, not to be outdone, you're working on a new record as well, but not one. I hear maybe two new records. So I want to hear all about that. What can you tell us?
1: Yeah, it's pretty special. I grew up in Juneau, and I've been given the opportunity to make music in many genres. And this album is, I'd say, a decade in the making. Some of the songs on it I've been performing for the last 10 years, which is most of my musical career. And I got too excited, and so I decided to split the songs in half. And one half was arranged by my dear friend Spencer Edgars. We performed it, or we recorded it at Frostline Studios in Anchorage with a group of 13 musicians, including Ed Littlefield and Kat Moore, a bunch of Alaskan OGs. And it's got a horn section and a string section. And then the other half of the record I recorded down at Sage Art outside of Seattle with a completely different band, including Mr. Fortenberry, who you have gotten to hear from the Muskeg Collective, and a bunch of other Alaskan pals. So I got a little carried away, and I wanted to make more work for myself. So yeah, we're doing a 2-in-1.
0: Nice. So when can we expect that?
1: It is coming in April.
0: Nice.
1: I'll start releasing singles in February, and the whole thing will be out end of April.
0: Okay, you got a plan. And what's the name of the...
1: The album is called Cat and Mouse. So the cat half will be the jazz adjacent half, and the mouse half is the folk rock.
0: Very good.
1: Yeah.
0: Very nice. So I'd love to hear a song from it. From what side is this going to be?
1: This will be the cat half, actually. Okay. I do not play any instruments on this record, so it's fun to be discovering how to replicate these songs from this jazz half with a 12-piece band with me and a guitar. And then Andrew is going to be joining me with his mandolin. He is also on the cat half of the record. I said, Andrew, would you fly to Anchorage just to record on one little song with me? And he said, of course. So you're going to get to hear some of that mandolin on this one. This song is called Falling Out of Love.

0: That was beautiful. Thank you so much for that. That was Taylor Vidic with Falling Out of Love. That's from her new record. It'll be new by the time this airs for sure. It's called Cat and Mouse. And last but not least, we've got two other members of this collective. It's The Heist. That's Aaron and Andrew Heist. Also have a record in the works, and want to talk to you a little bit about that. I know on your last record, Aaron, it was a solo effort. I know you had a lot of people involved, including Andrew, I'm sure had a major involvement in it as well. But you guys are stepping out this time as a duo, I think for the first time. And I was just wondering, when you were writing the songs, were you thinking about how that was going to work as a duo, you know, when you were putting the songs together? Or do you basically always write songs together like that as a duo? Because even when you're solo, I know you.
1: Yeah, no, that's a great question. I think that's the big difference between my solo album. Those were all songs that were written by myself. Andrew had done a little bit of songwriting, but hadn't really delved into that part of his musicianship. And when we started co-writing together 2 years ago for the first time after being in a relationship for 20 years, which was a scary endeavor to suddenly open this new part of how we talk to each other, it ended up being amazing and fun and easy and interesting. And I think we both got really excited about this idea that we were transforming the way that we play music together, and felt like it was worthy of really committing to a new band, basically. Yeah,
2: absolutely. Watching Aaron step up as a songwriter and dive headfirst and start creating amazing songs was inspiring, and got me to get in gear to really commit to seeing what I could write. And then we figured out that we worked well writing together, both from scratch or one person starts and then the other person has edits and then it all comes together as a co-write. And so that seemed very worthy of a rebranding as The Heists, because we're collaborating on the writing so much now. So it's really exciting.
0: It sounds great. I mean, it sounds like having two songwriters work together would be the perfect, you know, the perfect deal, except when you're married. But kudos to you guys.
1: Ooh, I will say, the first time that I gave Andrew a song to help me with, I was like, all right, we're going to see what happens. Because if this goes bad, we've already got a lot of years in on the deal.
0: Well, I want to stop and talk about the collective a little bit. I know it's not a band. It's a little more than that. But from what I've read about it, it sounded like a great idea. I mean, you all have your own songwriting voices and your own solo projects, but you've come together as this Muskeg collective. And I'm wondering, what was the original idea behind it? And what does working together give you that you don't get when you're out there on your own?
1: Well, I'd say the first part of the answer to that question is really that all of us live in Juneau. All of us were in the process of making albums. So the other Muskeg Collective member who's not here with us in New Orleans, just unfortunately because of coincidence, is Annie Bartholomew, who has this beautiful, beautiful record that we, Andrew and I are both part of. And when I was recording my record, I just had done all this work and research and realized this group of people in this room were the best people for me to talk to about it. And as we began to continue to have conversations and realize that we all really enjoyed each other's music, we were all a little bit different, we brought different things to the table. And playing in Alaska and touring a lot in Alaska can be a little tricky sometimes. And that maybe if we combined our forces, we would be greater together. And it's been transformational. I feel like it's really, all of us have been impacted by the relationship in a really positive way. And I think part of it is just being so inspired by so many songwriters, and all of us live, I mean, like everyone in this room actually lives within two blocks of each other, which is a little wild. So we just like walk over to somebody's house and work on a song for a little bit. And
0: it sounds great. And I mean, that's all from just the creative half, but there's also even some logistical, I mean, you've got a website and.
3: Yeah, I think we're building a new system that I would suggest other people consider. It is logistically helpful to share the workload, and we all have different skill sets when it comes to the back end of performing and touring. And so to be able to share in those tasks makes this more fun and more interesting. And yeah, we all get to play our songs, but we get to feel like we're in a band as well, even though we're not a band. We're trying to make that very clear. We're not a band. We are individual performers, but we get to back each other up and be excited about each other's songs. And it's, I feel like we've beaten the system a little bit.
0: Yeah, I think it's just a wonderful idea. Well, thank you all so much for stopping by. It's been really great to catch up with you. We've been visiting with Josh Fortenberry, Aaron and Andrew Heist, and Taylor Vidic, all members of the Muskeg Collective, and all very busy with their own work as well. You can learn more about their music, upcoming shows, and new releases at themuskegcollective.com. Before we wrap up, I'd love to hear what this collaboration sounds like together, and we definitely want to hear one more from the Heist.
1: Yeah.
0: If you don't mind.
1: Let's go. This song is called Drinking and Thinking.

Wrapping up our Words and Music segment with the Muscat Collective, that was Drinkin' and Thinkin' featuring Aaron and Andrew Heist. The talented married couple are set to release their debut EP as a duo this September, so keep an eye out for Break and Mend from The Heist. Earlier in the segment, we heard the beautiful voice of Taylor Dallas Vidic with Falling Out of Love. That's from her new album, Cat and Mouse. And we opened the feature with Josh Fortenberry in End of the Bargain. You'll find that on his latest release, Tidy Memorial, a record that's continuing to receive great reviews. There's an incredible amount of exciting music coming out of Juneau these days, and I hope you'll take some time to discover these remarkable artists for yourself. Well, we've got more great music from Alaska coming your way. When we come back, we'll continue our musical journey across the state with a more outstanding artist who proudly call Alaska home. So stay right where you are. I'm Bud Johnson, and you're tuned to Acoustic Accents.

If you're just joining us, this week we're celebrating some of the outstanding music being made up in Alaska. We just made a stop in Fairbanks, home to one of the state's longest-running and most vibrant music communities. We heard from one of the pillars of that scene. It was Steve Brown and the Baylors with the song Shady Side. Steve is a hometown favorite and a favorite of mine who's built a really impressive catalog of original songs over the years. Before that, we heard from Emily Anderson, who spent her formative years in Fairbanks developing her musical voice before launching a career that's taken her well beyond Alaska. We listened to Angeline, that's from her album Salt and Water. Emily's career, by the way, continues to grow. Recently, her song The Light was featured in the Netflix drama series Virgin River. If you'd like to hear it in context, go check it out. You'll find it in Season 7, Episode 7. And during the break, we heard a bit of Telemark Run, an instrumental from Will Putman's album, The Middle of Nowhere. And I think Will exemplifies a lot of Alaskan musicians in that he's probably happiest sitting around a campfire picking tunes with good friends. If you have a question about anything you heard on today's show, or if you'd like a copy of the playlist, just send an email to info@acousticaccents.com. Be sure to include today's program number 2633 and let me know where you're listening. All right, let's get back to our Alaska Showcase. This next set features two outstanding contemporary singer-songwriters, and we'll begin with another creative force from Juneau. It's Marion Call, up next on Acoustic Accents.

That was Aspen Yarrow with If I Run. The up-and-coming singer-songwriter is based in Palmer, Alaska, and that song comes from her release, too. And we started the set with the wonderfully eclectic Marion Call. We heard her song Press or Say Three, Your Call is Important to Us. And that comes from an album that's absolutely packed with great songs. It's called Something Fierce. I hope you've enjoyed our musical journey across Alaska this week. If you've discovered an artist along the way that you hadn't heard before, or even if you're already a fan, I'd really encourage you to support these talented folks by catching a live performance or visiting their websites to purchase some tunes. We all need to pitch in and do what we can to keep the music flowing up here in the great state of Alaska. Before we go, I'm going to leave you with one final song. Anyone who spent more than a year living in Alaska will probably find this one especially relatable. From his album, So It Goes, here's Roland Roberts with Alaska Time.

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1: Here's your weather forecast. For the Middle Yukon Valley, including Galena, rain likely tonight with lows around 50, light winds. That rain continues Saturday, but maybe peters out by the end of the day. Highs in the mid-50s, lows dipping down to around 40 Saturday night. Light winds becoming northwest to 10 in the evening. Then partly sunny skies are in the forecast for Sunday with highs around 60. Central Interior, including Tanana, chance of rain tonight with lows in the mid-40s, light winds. Numerous rain showers tomorrow, highs around 60, lows down to the low 40s Saturday night, light winds. Cloudy skies Sunday, highs around 60. Lower Yukon, including St. Mary's, rain likely tonight, lows around 50, south winds to 15 miles per hour. The scattered rain continues tomorrow, should end by the evening, highs in the mid-50s, lows down to the mid-40s Saturday night, northwest winds to 10 miles per hour. Partly sunny Sunday, highs in the mid-50s.
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4: Good evening, everyone. This is KIYU Galena. The time is 8 p.m. Let's see, the current temperature outside the studio here in Galena showing 52.7 degrees under cloudy and light rainy skies. Again, this journal will be cruising with the tunes tonight till the hour of midnight. Starting out show tonight will be the one and only Terry A. Strongarms.

lights, flash us from behind. Loud voice booming, please step out onto the line. Ballet bridge words of comfort, Cena just hides her eyes. Policeman taps the shades, is that a Chevy 69? How bizarre.

I'm just stuck around.

All right, Ballard June and Carla Thomas there with Call Me a Fool. Moving right along here, I believe up next we have some Neil Diamond.

All right, that was some Bob Dylan there with Lay Lady Lay. Moving right along here, I believe we have some Bruce Springsteen.

All right, that was some Bruce Springsteen with Rockin' All Over the World. Up next, we have some Jackie D. Shannon.

Bad finger what? Baby blue. All right, up next, up next we have, well, alrighty, some cannons.

All right, and that was some Cannons with Fire For You. Okay, moving right along here. I believe up next we have some Bob Seger with Night Moves.

night knows him. Bob Seger there with Night Moves. Okay, moving right along here. I believe up next we have some Johnny Rivers.

All right, and that was some Johnny Rivers there with Memphis. Okay, I believe up next we have some Leslie Gore.

had a little bit of Leslie Gore there with It's My Party. Okay, moving right along here.

0: All right, and that was the Jake Isles Band with Angel in Blue. Okay, moving right along here. Jumping back down to the CD player here.
1: That's correct, Rob.
2: Yeah, starts on this one.

All right, and that was Mandolin Wind by Rod Stewart. Okay, moving right along here, I believe we have some The Hollies.

All right, and that was the Hollies. What? Long, cool woman in a black dress. Again, this is KIYU Galena. Current temperature outside the studio here in Galena showing 52.1 degrees under cloudy, rainy skies. Again, this is Jerry Nolner cruising with the tunes till the hour of midnight. I believe up next, we have some Rolling Stones.

0: What are you doing with that?
1: All right, and that was the Rolling Stones. It was Just My Imagination. Moving right along here, jumping back over to the jukebox here. We're going back to Pat's Domino's with my girl Josephine.

All right, and that was Fats Domino's with my girl Josephine. Okay, moving right along here, I believe we have some Maxine Nightingale.

All right, and that was some Maxine Nightingale with Right Back Where We Started From. Okay, moving right along here. I believe we have the Ronettes.

right, and that was the Ronettes. What? Be My Baby. Okay, moving right along here. I believe we have some Leonard Skinner.

All right, and that was Lynyrd Skynyrd with Call Me the Breeze. Moving right along here, I believe we have some Neil Diamond.

All right, and that was from Neil Diamond with Sweet Caroline. Again, the current temperature outside the studio here in Galena is showing, about 51.8 degrees. Under cloudy and slightly rainy skies. Again, this is Jerry Nolner, cruising with the tunes. It's only hour of midnight. Okay, I believe. Let's switch from the jukebox down to the CD players.

All right, and that was some Jackie Wilson there with Your Love Keeps Lifting Me Higher and Higher. Okay, moving right on down to some Carly Simon.

All right, now some Carly Simon there with Anticipation. Well, next I believe we have some Amy Winehouse.

All right, and that was some Bryan Adams there with Everything I Do It For You. Okay, moving right along here. I believe we have some Bruce Springsteen.

0: All right. That was Cinderella with Shelter Me. I believe up next.
1: Director of Public Relations.

0: All right, that was Fastball with The Way. Okay, moving right along, jumping back over to the jukebox.
1: Now I got to know, now do you have any obscenity laws in this part of town? That's good, because I feel like getting dirty tonight here. I'm tired of singing all these pretty songs, you see. All right, so if you don't mind, me and the fellas feel like getting

All right, and that was George Thorogood with Reelin' and Rockin' Live. Okay, moving right along here. Up next, I believe we have the Doors.

All right, and that was The Doors with L.A. Woman. Up next, I believe we have Christina with Beautiful.

0: All right, that was some Christina Aguilera with Beautiful. I believe up next we have some, where'd it go here? The Beatles with I Saw Her Standing There.
1: One, two, three, five!

All right, that was the Beatles with I Saw Her Standing There. Okay. Again, this is KIYU Galena. Current temperature outside the studio here in Galena is showing 51.2 degrees under cloudy, rainy skies. This has been Jerry Nolan cruising with the tunes. It's Friday night. I'll be switching you over to all night music right after the song that's up next. It's the one and only Perrier Strong Arms. What's out of my misery? Everyone have a safe weekend.

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0: The polls are pointing to a Democratic wave in this year's midterm elections. 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
1: Joe Biden was elected and having a person who was not able really to effectively communicate. And then because we were denied a primary where we could really hash out our differences, we just haven't had a moment in which a bunch of Democrats put their talents on display. We're missing the talent show. We need the swimsuit portion. Spin the batons, do the juggling, let's go.
0: Today on the New Yorker Radio Hour, John Lovett answers your questions and mine about the midterm elections and the presidential election to come. I'll also talk with Jessica Tarlov, a lonely liberal voice on Fox's talk show, The Five. That's all ahead today on the New Yorker Radio Hour, right after the news.

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1: Welcome to The New Yorker Radio Hour. I'm David Remnick. The 2026 midterm elections, and we're through most of the primaries at long last, has been a bruising process for many Democrats. On the one hand, the turnout was strong, and that's always good, but very close finishes in crucial swing states have put a spotlight on the divide between the party's moderate and progressive wings, and there's rancor over support of Israel and many other issues. John Lovett straddles that divide. Lovett was a longtime speechwriter for Hillary Clinton and then Barack Obama, so he's tightly linked to the Democratic establishment. But as a commentator on the podcasts Pod Save America and Love It or Leave It, he's also been very critical of the party's orthodoxies. That's put him at odds with defenders of President Biden and made him a little harder to pin down ideologically. So I wanted to get John Lovett's read on the midterms, which are just around the corner, and what they might suggest for 2028. Now, you might remember the other day I asked you for your questions about all these issues, and we heard from a lot of you by email, voicemail, and Instagram. So I'm going to pitch John Lovett some of your questions as well. John, let's start with the most basic thing in the world. Are you absolutely sure that Democrats are going to take the House, and what are the odds of the Senate?
2: No, and I don't think anybody should be sure. Republicans have done a lot to draw maps to give them an advantage. We see that in Texas and elsewhere. Also, the Democratic Party is incredibly unpopular. If people vote for Democrats in this election, and I hope they will, I ultimately believe they will, it will not be because there's some love for what Democrats are offering. It is because of a revulsion of what Trump has done and the Republicans in Congress who have gone along with it or outright embraced it. We have to really pull an inside straight. Did I use a sports analogy?

0: This has been true for a long time, which is sort of establishment figures or organizations put up candidates and they say, vote for us or else. And people just keep picking or else. And there are a lot of people who lament. They say, these are candidates that are too far to the left, and that's going to make it harder for us to win these seats. But then across the board, I don't know what this establishment of the Democratic Party stands for, and neither does the country. And so then people say, you know, we want an alternative where we know what people are going to fight for. We know what drives them. We know what they care about. And if you're not offering that from the center or the center left, like, you're going to keep running into this problem. No one's going to give you these primary victories anymore.
1: John, I can't quite make out how the kind of remaining Obama wing of the party really feels about the DSA. In some instances, people appreciate the energy, the freshness, the talent, certainly in Mamdani and some others, but are made nervous by some of the ideas or impulses in the DSA. And I wonder if, as one of the voices of Pod Save America, which is so associated for obvious reasons with the Obama wing of the party, how do you feel about the DSA and its influence on the midterms?
0: I think you have to separate some of the politicians and the organization, which is, first of all, there are many different branches and groups that I honestly have trouble keeping track of. And within this organization, there's tons of disagreements and disputes, right? But you see what Mamdani has done to galvanize people. And you see him manage to adjust, make compromises in ways that are very political without being tagged as being political, which is the work of a great politician, something right. Bill Clinton was good at, something Barack Obama was good at, something Bernie Sanders is good at. You see AOC and how she has navigated being part of the DSA while trying to have a version of progressivism that is more welcoming and open. And I think you even see in AOC's language over the years how she's moved away, I think, from some of the more academic or kind of online way of talking about politics to something that's a little bit broader. And then I think you see people that tend to be more online and that...
1: John, that, online means what? More emotionally charged, more ideological? What does online mean in this context?
0: I just mean the people that are fighting the fights online day after day, what it does to their brains. I think some of those are people that are in the world. By the way, this is true of moderates, yep, center left, everybody. If you're in the online content minds, it is clear that there are people that are much more animated and excited about defeating Democrats in a factional battle than coming together at the end of a difficult primary and taking on the Republicans. And I understand that, right? I'm not like judging that. You're a left-wing organization that's trying to shift the broad left side of our politics towards what you believe is a better version of the country. But then if that's what animates you, if that's what excites you, but that same energy and enthusiasm doesn't continue into the general, or you have people that don't embrace the Democrat in the end and act as if the responsibility we all have, which is just to measure the new candidates and choose who's going to do either the better job or the less worse job, something we all have to do as citizens, that doesn't apply to you, I think it's very frustrating. It is.
1: So we're here to answer questions, especially from listeners. And here's a question from Krenna from Larkspur, California. And she asks this: how can Democrats take back the narrative that they, and not the Republicans, are the fiscally responsible party?
0: You know,
1: you're smiling broadly.
0: I'm smiling because there's something about our side where we love to have debates about how to talk about politics. And like, I think about how these debates resolve on the Republican side, right? A politician wouldn't say, we need to be the party of fiscal responsibility. They might, yeah, but they would also say, Democrats are profligate wasters who are going to raise taxes on you, the middle class, and use it to pay for their pet projects, undocumented transgender affirming care, whatever they want to say. And I think sometimes there's a lot of on the pro-democracy broad coalition on the left that doesn't like to take off the velvet gloves and just do politics and just make the argument. They want to talk about the argument we should be talking about. It's sort of part of our nature. And I think sometimes we have to do a little bit more showing and a little less telling.
1: I was listening to Pod Save America just recently, and I forget which one of you said

0: this, but the fastest way to get booed, apparently, for candidates is to mention Chuck Schumer or Hakeem Jeffries. And we hear that a lot. Is it time for Democrats to replace their leaders in the House and the Senate?
1: So I want to be nuanced about it because I think Chuck Schumer has been a terrible communicator, right? If you're looking for a spokesperson for the Democratic Party, brutal. I also think there are plenty
0: of
1: times
0: where... What makes him so brutal?
1: I think he's just a person of another era.
0: Yeah.
1: He just is. And his style of politics built around kind of press conferences outside of gas stations and messaging bills to drive attention and sound bites. It's just of another era. I remember when I first started in politics writing speeches. What was the goal of a speech or an announcement of some kind? It was to get the journalists and television stations there to cover it, to take a salient quote from it, use that to inform their coverage,
0: right,
1: and that would be disseminated to people. And Schumer was good at that. He knew how to do that. And maybe it'd be a little splashy in some fun way. Maybe there'd be a pun. Maybe it'd be silly. Good for local TV news.
0: Mm-hmm.
1: That's just not how it works anymore. Trump, I think, by being so extreme and saying things that are so outlandish, kind of ironically brings that style of politics back. But for everybody else, it just doesn't work that way. It's more about moments and emotion and authenticity, and it's just not what he's geared toward.
0: Is authenticity just another kind of performance?
1: Oh, yes. Of course.
0: Yeah.
1: And this is the thing, right, which is people, they crave authenticity, David Remnick. They crave it.
0: Yeah. Who exemplifies that in your mind?
1: Bernie Sanders is excellent at that, right? He is authentically repeating his message as he's done for a very long time. I think politicians that are adroit at social media and just filming something to camera and having a conversation is, I think, the best version, the most generous version of what the kind of authenticity is that people are looking for. AOC does that really
0: well.
1: Chris Murphy.
0: Wasn't that the downfall of Hillary in a way, that she was seen as inauthentic in her self-presentation in 2016?
1: I think it's part of it. It's funny though, right? Because what does that actually mean, right? I worked for Hillary Clinton as her speechwriter, not on the presidential in 2016, but on her Senate campaign in 2006, presidential in 2007 and 2008. And if you go back and listen to Hillary Clinton's commencement that she gave in 1969, where she spoke when she graduated from Wellesley, it's a beautiful speech, but you'll hear her speak and you'll just think, wow, that's not how she sounds. Like, that's so interesting.
2: We've had lots of empathy, we've had lots of sympathy, but we feel that for too long, our leaders have viewed politics as the art of the possible. And the challenge now is to practice politics as the art of making what appears to be impossible possible.
1: There's a vulnerability to it and an openness to it. And 40 years of being Hillary Clinton, being absolutely ripped to shreds when you get a little too mad, when you dance, when you smile, when you wear something interesting, when your husband has a relationship in his office and you are the butt of jokes because of it for years after. I think it's so natural to kind of close off, and feeling like you're always under siege, I think had a real impact on how she communicates.
0: Mm. Sophie on Instagram put it this way, how, quite eloquent, how cooked are we? Is there a chance of the midterms being canceled? Okay.
1: We're not
0: imagining the unimaginable.
1: We should all imagine the worst case scenarios. I get it. However, I do sometimes think that because we were so caught off guard by Trump's rise and his reelection, frankly, that there's this fear of just saying emphatically what Trump can and cannot do, right? And I think sometimes we allow a little bit of the right's embrace of Trump magic to kind of start to kind of ensorcel us a little bit.
0: Mm-hmm.
1: It's a big, fractious country with thousands of municipalities running elections. There's no canceling of elections. There's a lot of shenanigans Trump can get up to. There's a lot of damage he can do. There's a lot of intimidation he can do. There's a lot of ways he can manipulate the Department of Justice. Forget shutting down the vote, just using it to kind of try to tar candidates.
0: Sure.
1: There's a lot at Trump's disposal. But I think sometimes we allow ourselves to be afraid of Trump in a way that gives him more power than he has, and he already has a lot of power.
0: A listener named Dante from Brooklyn, New York asks, if candidates win on an extreme anti-Israel, pro-Palestine stance as they have in New York, we can see where Dante is coming from, does the messaging change the Democrats at a federal level and in 2028? Or can Democrats strike a more middle ground the way, say, Brad Lander did, and persuade voters that his version of liberal Zionism, which is, I think, his description for himself, is a path forward?
1: Brad Lander's position is a progressive left position.
0: Yep.
1: I can see how that is not always the case inside of these debates, but that's what it is. And so do I think the Brad Lander position is ultimately kind of where the consensus is? Probably, right? Which is, I think, not embracing some of the more extreme rhetoric, but ending military aid to Israel, having a much tougher stance on the policy that we put towards Israel, I think is probably would be where we'd end up. I know we're going to have a big primary about it, and there's going to be a bunch of different points of view. And the person that emerges from that primary is going to set the agenda of what the Democratic Party will stand for in 2028. I do think it is incumbent upon those who are worried about anti-Semitism in the country and concerned about what has happened to the bipartisan consensus on Israel, face just how much damage Israel has done to its own reputation and how much of a responsibility Israel and Benjamin Netanyahu has for what has happened. People are persuaded by what they have seen, and to fail to appreciate that,
0: the flattening of Gaza.
1: The destruction of Gaza, the killing of civilians, the war crimes, the campaign of ethnic cleansing, the embrace of settlements in the West Bank, all of this has made Israel a pariah nation and undone a consensus in American politics that has been central to Israel's kind of place in the world since its founding. And if you want to stop being asked, is it a genocide, but you don't want to say it's a genocide, ask yourself why this term and this question carries such meaning. It is because it is a stand-in for understanding what you believe, right? And if you have sort of mealy-mouthed criticisms of Israel, and it feels as though you're kind of repeating kind of talking points from 20 years that don't reflect the reality on the ground right now, then you're going to be hammered by this over and over again.
0: I'm speaking with Pod Save America's John Levin. We'll continue our conversation in just a moment. 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

0: This is the New Yorker Radio Hour. I'm David Remnick, and I'm talking today with John Lovett. After working as a speechwriter in the Obama administration, Lovett co-founded Crooked Media along with two other White House veterans, Jon Favreau and Tommy Vietor. They're the hosts of Crooked Media's flagship program, Pod Save America, along with Dan Pfeiffer. Let me ask you an Obama question. I came to interview him the morning after he had met with Trump in the White House. We had a long interview. Some of it had to do with his absolute insistence of continuing to talk about the arc of history. It bends, but it moves in one direction. The other was his real hesitation to or inability to talk about Democratic successors. Is that just because he doesn't think he should, or he doesn't find anybody capable of inheriting that mantle and going all the way? What do you think Obama's proper role is, and do you in your heart of hearts want him to do more?
1: So in terms of successor, right, I think like runs counter to his view of politics for him to sort of step out on the stage and say, this is the person, these are the people, right? Like great candidates aren't chosen. They have to be revealed and made on the campaign trail, right? Like John Ossoff has been really impressing everybody, myself included, with speeches that are smart and to the point and make an argument and excite people, right? That's how you prove who follows Obama, right? In terms of him being more involved, I do think it's a double-edged sword. Of course, you want Barack Obama campaigning for Democrats in the home stretch. He also,
0: that's,
1: I think,
0: that's what he does do, and he has done.
1: Yes. Yeah. I think the better question is, when he is campaigning, when he is having these moments of like reflection, what is he doing that is unavailable to other mainstream Democratic politicians? Right. Like, it's,
0: how do you mean?
1: Why is it so much more effective to our mind that we're wondering why this one man won't do more in his ex-presidency? Obviously, he's well known, right? That's of value. He's still pretty popular. Why, right? Why? The Barack Obama style of politics was optimistic, it was hopeful, and it was thoughtful about persuasion, about the people you don't have on board yet, and really thinking about what it is to try to make an agenda that is, on the one hand, big and inspiring to the broad left coalition, but also on the merits of the policy and in how you talk about it, sympathetic to the concerns and criticisms that come from independents and sort of the intellectually honest portion of the center right, say, right? I just think we just don't do that like we used to. And I think that's what people really are missing. Joe Biden was elected to restore politics post-pandemic, post-Trump, and having 2 years of a person who was not able really to effectively communicate. And then because we were denied a primary where we could really hash out our differences, we just haven't had a moment in which a bunch of Democrats put their talents on display. We're missing the talent show. We need the swimsuit portion. We need the whole thing.
0: And the
1: out there.
0: And the talent
1: let's
0: portion.
1: Let's see. Spin the batons. Do the juggling. Let's go.
0: What is Rahm Emanuel up to? Is he in the race to win? Is he in the race to make a point? You're slightly lifted your eyebrows there.
1: No, you know, I got in trouble because not in trouble. I said that I thought Rahm being in the primaries would be a good thing. And then John and Tommy jokingly said, well, let's cut that and get that out there. But because actually I think he understands this, right? Which is, you can't just lament that people like the left. You can't just lament that people are embracing positions to the left of where you are.
0: Right.
1: Right. You have to offer an alternative. And so a campaign in which Rahm is defiantly trying to have a debate in which we hash out some of these questions, I think will be valuable, in part because I think he's smart about finding interesting ways and kind of news-making ways to talk about policy, but not
0: without a doubt. I got into it with him here on this show because of his use of transgender rights, the implication that it's somehow a trivial thing and that we should be, you know, enough already with bathrooms, let's be talking about schoolrooms. And I get this as a rhetorical device, but it seems to me innately cruel. And we have a question from Linda from Buffalo, and she asks, how could we incorporate education about transgender people so that we reduce the fear and the ignorance? And I would continue that. Why is it impossible to have both? Why can't we be discussing education and not just throwing transgender rights out the window.
1: So let me just say that I'm married to a trans person.
0: Mm-hmm.
1: Everything about this debate to me is about what is between us and a world in which trans people aren't afraid to go to the bathroom at the airport, where trans people can live openly, be themselves, and trust that they'll be protected by the law, trust that they can get a job, that they can have a flourishing life. And what stands between us in that? We've just lost ground on this issue. Just we have, right? Why did we backslide? Like, did people forget what they had learned about trans people? No, there was just a bunch of debates on the topics where the pro-trans side is on the losing end of public opinion. Why did Democratic politicians in the 2020 primary raise their hands on a bunch of 30-70 issues? Right? Why? Right? Is it because they truly believed it? No, of course not. Why? Because they didn't trust themselves to be able to make an argument to the base of the Democratic Party to prove who they were enough that they could have a disagreement.
0: Right.
1: Right? Americans have questions about trans youth and what happens if a child, you know, early teens, whatever, wants to transition. They're confused about it. They're worried about it, whatever. Now, you can just concede and maybe, and I think on sports we basically have, or you can say, you know what, I believe trans people deserve to be themselves, to avoid discrimination at work, to be treated with respect and dignity. I believe these decisions should be left up to doctors and parents. And it just isn't something the national government should be coming down from on high and deciding on behalf of states, communities, and families. And you may not agree with me on trans issues. Maybe we have a different point of view. Mm-hmm. I hope you understand that we're not always going to see eye to eye. We're not always going to have the same point of view. But here's what I really want to talk about. I want to talk about what we're going to do to take on the corruption. I want to talk about what we're going to do to make the healthcare system fair, to make the tax code fair, whatever it might be. Building an authentic connection with people on the issues they care about most, they do not care about these issues the most, gives you space to disagree.
0: Mm-hmm. Mitch McConnell is not running for re-election, but Jasper, asking on Instagram, says, is McConnell's extended absence going to have an impact on the Kentucky Senate race? How will that all turn out?
1: So, look, there's a lot of conspiracy theories about what's going on with Mitch McConnell, whether or not he's just holding out so that there can't be a special election. My cynicism goes so far as to say, I would absolutely believe that they are hiding how severe his ailments are so as to avoid the inevitable resignation having to come before the deadline. I believe that. I would find it hard to believe that Elaine Chao would allow a photo next to her deceased husband. But you know what? People find new lows in politics these days that are stunning. What will the effect be? I don't know. I don't think much. Kentucky is a very, very red state. It is hard to imagine a Democrat winning. If there were a special because the seat was open, you could have somebody, a thorn in Trump's side like Thomas Massey, get in. That might throw off some of the math if there's any lame duck nominations, right? Like, that's where I think the conspiracy theories have a little bit of purchase. But beyond that, I think Mitch McConnell's going out the way he wants by clinging to power with his last bit of strength.
0: Who would have thunk it? One person we haven't talked about is Kamala Harris. She was the nominee last time. What does she have to do to be a credible candidate this time around?
1: I've thought about this, and she was trying to mark a real break from Biden, but there was a real fear about allowing daylight between her and the administration. Now, whether or not she took that too much to heart or bought into the argument that there wasn't a lot of value to running away from Biden when she'd be tagged with Biden anyway, I don't know. But one lesson I take away from that period is the more clear your worldview, the easier every question becomes. It just is. The less clear your worldview, the closer you get to every single question becomes a gotcha. Kamala Harris was asked in an interview recently, who do you think in history the most effective presidents were?
2: Rank the top three most effective presidents in American history.
3: Oh, Mark, don't make me do that.
1: And the one thing that just stood out at me, I was like, wait a second. Are we at the point where who's your favorite president has become something of a gotcha?
0: That
1: I do think it speaks to a problem. And some of it is not on her, but some of it is, obviously.
0: You have enthusiasm for her in 28?
1: The person who emerges from this primary The person who dukes it out and fights it out and wins is the person I'm excited about. I am excited for the process, and I'm excited for the people. I am really, like, truly.
0: So you're,
1: like,
0: getting, you're getting on no one's train here early on.
1: No, absolutely not. Absolutely not. It is, first of all, it's way too early. I don't care about what the polls say. We got to see, first of all, we're about to have an election. We're going to learn a lot, right? My main feeling now, though, is I'm really not interested in anybody sort of riding in on a white horse in 2027. If you weren't here in 2025 and 2026, it's going to be pretty tough to get me excited about you in 2027. I want the person who's so angry and upset about what they're seeing that they can't help but be out there fighting what they're seeing every single day.
0: It does sound like you're a little bit excited about John Ossoff to the exclusion of others.
1: I'm annoyed about being enthusiastic about Ossoff. No, first of all, it's we're about to head into the first presidential race where there's a very legitimate chance that the next president is younger than me.
0: Yeah.
1: That's upsetting. Yeah. It keeps getting worse. Yeah. It keeps getting worse. First, the athletes are all, we're all younger, and the rock stars, that's fine. Now the senators are younger. This sucks. It keeps getting worse.
0: And we live in a gerontocracy.
1: I know. There's some good parts to it. I always feel young.
0: Thanks for all your time, John.
1: Thanks for having me.
0: John Lovett is one of the hosts of Pause Save America, and he also hosts Love It or Leave It. And thanks to all of you who wrote in with your questions. This is the New Yorker Radio Hour. Stick around for more.
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0: This is the New Yorker Radio Hour. I'm David Remnick. We hear constantly that it's harder and harder to communicate across the country's partisan divides. MAGA conservatives, moderates, liberals, progressives, they tend to hold negative views of one another and attend different institutions and churches and colleges and social groups. And in the Trump era, people don't want to talk to those who have different political views, or not often, and they certainly don't want to hang out with them. So it can't be easy for Jessica Tarlov to show up for work on the Fox News panel show, The Five. The Five, if you're not familiar with it, features die-hard conservatives like Dana Perino, Greg Gutfeld, and Jesse Waters, and one token liberal on the hot seat. Tarlov alternates that role with Harold Ford Jr., and her exchanges with fellow panelists can get pretty heated pretty fast.
1: All Republicans that voted to confirm him who are saying we are denying people vaccines. You promised to uphold the highest standards for vaccines and have not done so.
2: What vaccines has he denied someone?
1: Oh, right. COVID-19. Exactly.
2: Who can't get a COVID-19
1: shot? To Eric Erickson's wife, to begin, and Bill Cassidy used...
2: Wait a second. You mean you can't walk into your doctor's office and get a COVID-19 shot?
1: Why don't you ever prepare? Why don't you prepare,
0: Cassidy? The Five is the most watched program on cable news, with a daily audience of well over 3 million. So there are a lot of eyes on Jessica Tarlov and how she represents liberal views in front of a largely hostile and conservative audience. She's written a book largely inspired by her work on Fox called... I Disagree, Winning Arguments Without Losing Friends.
3: I grew up in a pretty political household, parents quite active, typical boomer liberal types. So I consider myself part of the center left moderates. I have a podcast called Raging Moderates.
0: Sure.
3: So an angry moderate who wants to win elections and will go into any venue to talk about
0: it. So that's a great way to start. What is an angry moderate? Because it seems like an oxymoron.
3: It's all of us now, isn't it? I spend a lot of my time looking at the data and the polling. I have a background as a political researcher and pollster. I did a PhD in politics at the London School of Economics. But an angry moderate today, I think, is someone who understands the gravity of the moment that we're in and is laser focused on winning elections as the only solution to that. The system is set up a certain way, and that you have to get into the system, i.e. you have to win the seat or the election in order to be able to make any change.
0: And how do you see your role?
3: First and foremost, part of the table. But I see myself as part of a fraught and oftentimes friendly bipartisan ensemble discourse that very much reflects real life.
0: What's the virtue of you being the one out of the five, and what's the danger of it?
3: You have an opportunity to have this tremendous platform, a huge amount of eyeballs on it, which is bipartisan. So we have 20% Democrats, 30% Independents, and 50% Republican, and that's everything from a Romney Republican to MAGA. And I get to not just make the Democrats' case or the Democratic Party's case, I get to make my case, which I think is a very sensible and logical blend of policy and humanity that resonates with people.
0: I grew up watching William F. Buckley on the right,
3: yeah,
0: and debating, you know, somebody from the Black Panthers, or William Kunstler, the lefty lawyer, or Allen Ginsberg or something. It was very exciting. It was intellectually entertaining. What's the goal now? It doesn't seem things are more rough-hewn. You know, are you trying to persuade? Are we trying to entertain? What's the purpose? Why are you there?
3: So I want to win elections. I don't work for the Democratic Party. Democrats, when they're in office, elicit better policy outcomes for everybody.
0: So there's an idealism to it, not just careerism.
3: Yeah. No, and I understand I'm on. You know, we're entertaining, sure. And you can't keep 4 million viewers watching it if you aren't entertaining.
0: There are a lot of people who watch either people on your show or Sean Hannity or Laura Ingraham, and they can't believe that they're actually saying
3: this. It's an alternative reality to them.
0: Exactly. They don't really believe that they mean it.
3: Certainly have heard that people ask, how much of what they say do they believe? And likewise, people have asked me, how much of what you say do you believe? And if you spend time consistently with me, you'll see the days when... I'm railing against the party for something that I think is a mistake. Like, I don't know how many times I can say, I think that Blue City mayors should cooperate with ICE to turn over people who have committed crimes on American soil, not crossing the border, but once they got here. If you don't do that, then Stephen Miller gets the wind beneath his sails and he goes after people who have been here for decades who work at a car wash. Mm-hmm. And nobody wants that. Donald Trump doesn't even want that.
0: You've talked to Trump?
3: No.
0: Never?
3: Nope.
0: You want
3: to? He's talked about me.
0: He certainly has. Donald Trump once came after you on Truth Social for citing some polling numbers, and he wrote this. Why does Fox News allow failed TV personality Jessica Tarloff to soil the five? Her voice, her manner, and above all else, what she says are a disgrace to television broadcasting. When you read that on Truth Social, do you feel terrible or do you go, I like that?
3: No, I feel terrible.
0: Do you?
3: Generally.
0: Really?
3: Yeah. My husband will try to gauge the reaction. He's like, can she see the value in her platform and her persona being elevated like this, yeah. You know, hero to the resistance left, etc. And then I'm mostly in tears about it. Not that one in particular.
0: So what really gets to you?
3: What really gets to me is threatening my job.
4: You know, I like all of your shows, actually. I'm glad Jessica's not there. because I think, I think your show would be better without her. But, you know, who am I to say that? Isn't that terrible? I think it would be a lot better.
3: I think people who act as if it is not meaningful that the most powerful person in the world is personally attacking you are being dishonest. And I see no reason to do that. Mm-hmm. And I've shared that with my colleagues.
0: What do they say?
3: It's not nice. They also know that if you engage him, it just makes him stronger. Like, you know, in The Little Mermaid, when Ursula keeps getting bigger and bigger and bigger. Sorry, I have a 2 and a 4-year-old. Yeah. So we're deep in the in the Disney trove. That's how I see Trump when he's being fed.
0: So when I have conversations with people in Congress, for example, Democrats will always say to me, you know, our Republican colleagues.
3: Yeah, behind the scenes.
0: Behind the scenes.
3: They can't believe it.
0: They can't believe it. They say this, that, and the other thing about Trump, but then they go pull the lever and they vote the way they do. Is that the same at Fox?
3: I think they believe what they say, or at least the core of it. I mean, one of the most important lessons that I think I've gotten from working in conservative media as a liberal is how angry they are at how life has been for conservatives when Democrats are in office. The Obama years just meant such radically different things to liberals and to conservatives.
0: Well, let's dig down on that. Somebody who's got a very high-paying job on Fox, who has all the privileges in the world, how have they been in some way injured by, say, the Obama years? What is the sense of resentment that they're feeling? I'm not battling back against it. I want to understand it.
3: Yeah, something like not having the same kind of journalistic access, let's say, to the administration, you know, favored outlets versus ones not as much. That what they do, which is giving voice to that factory worker and millions of people across this country, is not worth spending a few minutes talking to someone about.
0: Do you, this is the crux of the matter. You're on an opinion discussion show,
3: yes.
0: But you come, as I've watched you, you come well-armed with facts and figures, and you seem to live in what many people call the reality-based universe. I think a lot of people would look at Fox's journalism about any number of big stories, whether it's election fraud, so-called, or January 6th, or any number of issues. And it's hard to credit that as real journalism, as I understand it. How am I wrong?
3: Well, listen, I've been very clear and was all through, you know, around January 6th and what it was. I call it an insurrection regularly. Right. Donald Trump was responsible for it.
0: Many people on Fox for a hot
3: absolutely.
0: Minute.
3: Absolutely. Bill Hemmer, Brett Baer were on air.
0: But then they stopped.
3: No, they didn't stop. And you see Brett Baer on, and you've had Brett here, has to defend the Arizona call to a bunch of rabid election deniers.
0: Would you say that Fox helps foment that denier?
3: That has been litigated. When people walk up to that line and, you know, they're talking about, you know, this thing or that thing that happened that might not have been big enough to swing votes, but there was something funny going on I believe the point of what I'm doing is to say, you just don't want to go there. Like, this is done. It's not only done and dusted, it can never happen again.
0: What have you learned more about conservatives by sitting in the seat that you do that you didn't know before?
3: On specific issues, mm-hmm. I think that I have been able to see it from the other perspective. And a lot of liberals have gone through an evolution when it comes to, you know, border security mm-hmm. under Biden and things like that. I have learned a lot about people's pro-life views mm-hmm. by being with genuine religious conservatives. And then I've even moderated the way that I talk about abortion to be more in step with, frankly, the European standard rather than when we just say safe, legal, and rare, mm-hmm. because that sounds insane mm-hmm. to people if you sit down and say that versus, you know, can we have a conversation about a viability standard? Is that at, you know, 24 weeks and then obviously exceptions for life of the mother? That comes from talking to people who have, you know, deeply held beliefs that life begins at conception or that it has to be first trimester, for instance.
0: What can you not wrap your head around?
3: I can't wrap my head around thinking that Donald Trump has moved this country in a good direction and that there are so many people who are willing to compromise what they know to be true about character and morals and all of these things.
0: I think for him. A lot of people share that with you.
3: I know, but it doesn't win elections.
0: No, okay, I understand that.
3: So it's and now, that's like a me talking versus how I would advocate on
0: TV. Let's leave elections alone for a second. You go to work each day with people who do that, who do find a way to say, that's just him, or that's him being funny, or he doesn't really mean it. How do your colleagues, in your view, see that or have a kind of cognitive dissonance where they push it to the side? That's hard for me to understand.
3: I understand, and I think that we might have, frankly, a different idea of morality about how a politician behaves than they would inherently. They have found a way to make someone into a policy vehicle that they like and excuse the other stuff. And we are always looking for both. And also, people just think politicians are bad dudes.
0: Across the board.
3: Yeah. You would see those numbers over and over again, you know, faith in Congress, cares about people like me. Every institution has gone down in standing. Even fire departments are mm-hmm. down 4%. In approval. The people who
0: that's
3: will run into
0: fact.
3: Yes.
0: Why would that
3: I'm the
0: be?
3: Data person.
0: Why would that be?
3: I think people just don't think society works. People don't trust doctors in the same way.
0: Right.
3: I mean, our insurance system in general is horrific, which is why you have people who would typically be part of, you know, the moderate crew or the center left who are talking about Medicare for all now. Ruben Gallego, for instance, mm-hmm. right? And that's what I talk about when you talk about an angry moderate.
0: Mm-hmm.
3: It's a Ruben Gallego set of policy proposals, right? Where you say, yeah, we should all have health care and we need to close the border. And that's a good thing.
0: You're looking at the midterm elections, I'm sure. And you're also looking at a very fractured Democratic Party.
3: Yes.
0: You've seen Zohran Mamdani. You've seen AOC. They've emerged not only in their particular offices, but I would have to think that AOC, for example, is a lot more powerful than just the district that she's representing.
3: 100%. Yeah. And she'll be even more when she's perhaps our senator and then maybe when she's a candidate for president.
0: How do you feel about that?
3: I feel better than I used to
0: really?
3: About it.
0: Because she said no to DSA here
3: well,
0: and there?
3: She didn't say no to DSA. She has great instincts. She didn't touch Graham Plattner. She didn't endorse in that race. She wasn't running up to Maine, you know, ready to stump for him. I don't know if it's because she was a bartender. Mm-hmm. But she was like, I know that guy.
0: Yeah.
3: She didn't endorse against sitting Democratic representatives here in New York. If it's an open seat, that's one thing. But she's part of a caucus. And mm-hmm. that was certainly a nod to Hakeem Jeffries. I mean, I pay a lot of attention to her because clips of her are constantly used in conservative media, right? So it all makes her stronger.
0: Jesse Waters, one of your co-hosts, recently commented on Pete Hegseth's plan to screen testosterone levels in the military, and he said,
2: the guys that don't need it are going to take it. To triple boost.
5: Right.
2: And then they're going to get out there, and women on base, you guys better be careful.
5: Yeah.
2: port calls, women in Asia, you better be careful because these guys are going to be wild animals and you better watch out.
0: Now, you weren't on the panel.
3: I was not on the panel.
0: Lucky you. Do you talk to him? Do you say anything?
3: I did ask him when I came back, and he was like, of course I wasn't condoning rape. And you have to, if you are a consumer of Jesse Waters, you would
0: You would get it as pure comedy.
3: You might not think it's funny.
0: Right.
3: It wasn't. I would not have had a ha-ha moment at right. that. I know that Jesse Waters doesn't think it's okay to rape people. It's not certainly not something like I would have said, and that I know I have a particular style with Jesse. We're very combative, like siblings, mm-hmm. but it links to something that I think is core to this whole discussion. People who like Jesse or people who watch Jesse a lot give benefit of the doubt on something like that and also know that he's not ill-intentioned. That has a life to it in the clip economy that I think right. might not in mm-hmm. the regular viewership mm-hmm. economy.
0: Mm-hmm. Do your table mates think that Donald Trump is corrupt?
3: I don't know. I don't. There is a very strong case that they make and have made on air that, well, he was a businessman, so this isn't like a politician making money. There's a lot of animus
0: that even stuns me. Yeah,
3: there's a lot of animus towards politicians that get rich. You told us you were a public servant, and so this idea now that the Obamas have houses everywhere from Martha's Vineyard to Hawaii or whatever they're doing, and that is out of step with who they told you they were. But Donald Trump never told you he was anything but a scumbag. I'm using scumbag, that's my word. And I think a lot about the initial premise of Donald Trump's candidacy, which is I can fix this because I'm the one who knows where all the loopholes are, right? I'm the one that knows where the bodies are buried in the tax code and maybe in real life too. And that carries a lot of weight.
0: Early days, who do you see potentially breaking out in the Democratic Party for the presidency?
3: I think it's going to be very hard for people to pick because I think the bench is so wildly talented. People are going to have a tough time choosing from every column but the left column because there'll be a moderate choice, right? And then there'll be a left-wing choice. And if it is an AOC, I don't really see someone at this moment that could take that mantle from her who is going to be as compelling to an audience.
0: Who's compelling to you?
3: John Ossoff is very compelling to me.
0: A Jewish guy from Georgia.
3: Yes. My husband would say, like, is this because you're upset that you married out? Because he was raised Catholic. He's had great speech coaching, and he has got great writers yeah. who understand that what people want the most is anger.
0: Here you are in the other belly of the beast, the liberal media establishment. As somebody who spends a lot of time at Fox, what do you want to kick us in the ass about and say, wake up, you're missing this, this, and this?
3: I think that there's a lot of lip service to the various autopsies that have been done about the 2024 election, and people have their marching orders. Mm-hmm. We know that we're coastal elites. Or we know that we talk down to people and we're not going to do that anymore. But they don't feel differently about that. Those caricatures are pervasive and still very powerful. And
0: are they overcomeable or is it just something that's
3: locked in? I
0: think
3: so if the policies are good enough. Mm-hmm. I mean, people really...
0: It's about policy and not manners.
3: It is about deliverables. Mm-hmm. And you see that with Donald Trump. Now, they don't like him right now. I'm talking about the average conservative voter is mad. Not necessarily wouldn't tell you, I hate Donald Trump, but they hate tariffs. They hate the war in Iran. They hate the self-dealing. They know Donald Trump is corrupt. You know, I look back to the 2020 lines of argumentation about, you know, why we needed Donald Trump out and what Joe Biden could provide. And it was a, you know, a safe pair of hands. And I believe without COVID that Trump would have won re-election. And I wish that 100%. He had. I wish we were done now because he, like Ursula, got stronger in those 4 years.
0: You really are into the
3: we're
0: Disney
3: really
0: universe.
3: Into it. I could also do Beauty and the Beast. But, you know, he established a cadre of advisors that understood the challenge. Like, Russ' vote wasn't as powerful round one. Stephen Miller, certainly not as powerful. Project 2025, not a thing. I hate that we gave them 4 years to take a sledgehammer to the country. We haven't found a way to deliver our vision for the future in
0: because
3: simple
0: we're too,
3: slogans.
0: Too decorous, too mild. Too...
3: I don't know. I mean, I have a PhD, so like, I get it. I get why it's interesting to write a big policy paper or, you know, dig deep into, you know, what happened. But for me, it's like, just give me the bumper stickers. Where's your no tax on tips?
0: Mm-hmm.
3: But we, like good liberals, I think have ingested all of these learnings and have yet to spit something out that can win an election on our ideas and our merits and not just not being the other guy.
0: Jessica Tarlov, thanks so much.
3: Thank you for having me.
0: Jessica Tarlov is co-host of The Five on Fox News, as well as the podcast Raging Moderates with Scott Galloway. Her book is called I Disagree, Winning Arguments Without Losing Friends, and it's out in September. I'm David Remnick, and that's the New Yorker Radio Hour for today. Thanks for joining us. 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
2: I'm Dwahli Saikautau in New York City with these headlines. Sweden's prime minister and other officials traveled today to a memorial site outside a high school where a 17-year-old student was killed Friday from a sword attack. Police there say they have a suspect in custody. Canada's prime minister says trade representatives pursued every opportunity to reach a deal with the U.S. before calling off talks. He told reporters this morning the U.S. asked for too much and offered too little. The Lindsay Clancy trial in Plymouth, Massachusetts, is dividing the public over maternal mental health. The mother is on trial for killing her three children. I'm Dwahli Saikautau, NPR News in New York.

0: mine.
1: This is Weekend Edition from NPR News. 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
3: 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Looking at the current conditions real quick here in Fairbanks, at the moment it's 50 degrees and foggy at the Fairbanks International Airport, and for the remainder of the day here, scattered showers are expected mainly after 4 p.m., mostly cloudy skies with a high near 66. We've got Away With Words coming up.
5: My grandmother had a saying that I've thought about recently, and it was, wanton waste will lead to woeful want.
6: We have a painting term called a holiday. When you're applying paint, often with a roller, if you apply the paint a little bit unevenly with your weight, like weight distribution is a bit uneven, it'll cause a little bit of a line of drip, of excess paint to drip.
7: And so he would use this word for things that would be stuck in things. Typically, if you had something stuck in your teeth, he would say, you know, ew, ick and packy.
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0: Live from NPR News in New York City, I'm Dwahli Saikautau. 50% tariffs on Canadian goods are now in effect after trade negotiators walked away from talks that Prime Minister Mark Carney called unfair and uneconomic. He announced retaliatory tariffs on U.S. goods beginning September 8th. The breakdown has to do with the dairy and auto industry, says NPR senior analyst Ron Elving, who notes that President Trump's so-called D-Day sanctions against Iran have also stalled.
1: We can't be sure what President Trump really thinks, let alone why, but he surely should know by now how economic sanctions have failed to force Iran to do what the U.S. wanted. The chances of economic sanctions forcing their hand now look slim, even to Trump. But the war has reached a stalemate with no ceasefire in place, relatively little fire being exchanged for the moment. Trump might well prefer talking tough about D-Day economically.
0: NPR senior analyst Ron Elving. The U.S. Postal Service has released a finalized plan in response to President Trump's order to restrict mail-in voting for this fall's midterm election. But multiple court orders are blocking USPS from carrying out that plan for now, as NPR's Hansi Luong reports.
2: A key change under the finalized rule from the U.S. Postal Service would require states to turn over their absentee voter lists to the mailing agency in order to have their mail-in ballots delivered. For now, though, a federal judge in Boston has blocked USPS, which is a financial supporter of NPR. The judge found that President Trump's executive order for the Postal Service and other federal agencies oversteps his authority under the Constitution. Trump himself has voted by mail in Florida, and for months his executive order to limit mail-in voting has been caught up in legal fights. A dozen Republican-led states are appealing the latest nationwide ruling by the judge in Boston. That comes as the wait continues for the Supreme Court to weigh in on an earlier ruling that blocks USPS from implementing Trump's order in the 23 mainly Democratic-led states, plus Washington, D.C., that sued. Hansi Luong, NPR News.
0: Texas Governor Greg Abbott is asking the U.S. Justice Department to investigate the installation of washing stations at airports in Dallas and Houston as religious discrimination. NPR's Jason DeRose reports the Texas Republican says they single out one religion for special treatment.
3: The stations provide a place where Muslims can ritually wash their hands and feet before prayers. Abbott argues they exist to benefit the Muslim population alone and that government-operated airports should not favor one religion over another. In a social media post, his press office likened them to segregation-era white-only bathrooms. However, the facilities are open to anyone, regardless of religion. The Council on American-Islamic Relations is condemning the comparison to what it calls one of the darkest chapters of American history. Jason DeRose, NPR News.
0: And this is NPR from New York. The NYPD plans to independently neutralize unauthorized drones flying over the U.S. Open just before Fan Week begins tomorrow. Police Commissioner Jessica Tisch said this is the first time a state or local agency will do this, citing the federal government's Safer Skies Act that was passed by Congress late last year. The release of a favorite artist's new album can be enjoyable, but a new study shows it can also lead to distracted driving with sometimes severe consequences. NPR's John Stolness explains.
4: Researchers from Harvard Medical School and Mass General Brigham found that on the days 10 of the most streamed albums from 2017 through 2022 were released, traffic deaths went up 15% as compared to the 10 days just before and just after the release date. An estimated 139 traffic deaths happened on release days. The author's study, Dr. Vishal Patel, told CNN he initiated the study after nearly getting into an accident himself while scrolling through Spotify for songs from a new Taylor Swift album. Younger drivers and male drivers were most affected, with larger increases in fatal crashes also among single occupants and sober drivers, as well as in clear weather conditions and cars with infotainment systems in them. John Stolness, NPR News.
0: For the first time, Ukrainian drones appear to have hit warehouses of Russia's online retailer Ozon, the second largest online marketplace behind Wildberries. A day earlier, Russian strikes on a shopping mall killed at least 16 people. This is NPR News.
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6: 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I'm Grant Barrett.
7: And I'm Martha Barnett. And I've chanced upon a handy word for that awful mess of cables under my desk. The German word for that is Kabelsalat.
6: A cable salad.
7: Exactly.
6: Or given your choice of operating system, maybe Apple salad.
7: It's a mess under there. I'm sure you have the same problem, Grant.
6: Or apple spaghetti.
7: Yeah, some people do call it cable spaghetti.
6: Cable spaghetti.
7: Yeah.
6: Highway spaghetti is a name for a really complicated interchange.
7: Mm-hmm. Yeah. There's Spaghetti Junction in Louisville. There's another Japanese term for this that translates as octopus leg wire, Takawashi Hisen. And I gather that sometimes electricians call a mess of wires like that a snake's honeymoon.
6: Snake's honeymoon. Ooh, yeah. That's nice. Well, we'd love to hear your funny names for those oh no moments. Give us a call about that or anything related to language in your life. Language is everywhere. 877-929-9673 is toll-free throughout the United States and Canada. And if you're anywhere else, you can call us a lot of different ways or reach us through the internet, waywardradio.org/contact. 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
8: Hey there, this is William. You can call me Will. I'm calling from Dallas, Fort Worth, and I got a question for you guys.
6: Hi, Will. Welcome to the show.
7: Hey, Will.
6: What are you thinking about?
8: So, little bit of a story. My boyfriend and I, we're getting into an argument. I'm originally from California. He grew up in Texas. And one day I was trying to give him directions to, you know, go to a show or a store or something. I forget. But the point is I was saying, oh, you're going to want to take the 15 to get to the store. And he looked at me all crazy and he's like, what do you mean? I'm like, yeah, no, you just take the 15 on to the north. You know, you go south and given in all the directions. And he stops me. He goes, no. Why did you put the in front of the highway? I've never heard anybody do that before. And we're still arguing about this. I put the in front of highway numbers, and he doesn't. Everybody that I know in California does it, but nobody knows that thing in Texas. And I just want to know, is there an origin to this? Is it a regional thing? Like, what's going on there?
6: Yes and yes. What? And I'm guessing you're from Southern California, Will.
8: Oh, yes, I am, in the sunny town of Temecula.
6: Temecula,
7: oh, Temecula,
6: sure.
7: Just north of San Diego, yes.
6: Wine country, hot air balloons.
7: And you're right to suspect that there is some history behind these differences, as often happens with language, and specifically the history of freeways in the United States and in Southern California. You know, most places in the U.S. didn't start getting highways until 1956 under the Eisenhower administration, or interstate highways anyway. But 16 years earlier, California opened the first freeway in the West that connected L.A. and Pasadena. It was called the Arroyo Seco Parkway, and then later the Pasadena Freeway. And here in San Diego, just south of Temecula, going west to east from the coast, you first had the Ocean Beach Freeway, and then east of that, you had the Mission Valley Freeway. And then in 1964, like elsewhere around the country, California started using numbers instead of words. So the Ocean Beach Freeway and the Mission Valley Freeway became part of Interstate 8, which stretches on into Arizona. And here, old habits died hard and people held on to the. And in the same way, the Montgomery Freeway coming up from the border with Mexico goes through San Diego and turned into the San Diego Freeway and continues north. And now here in Southern California, we call it the 5. And there are a few other places around the country that also use the. They do that in the Phoenix area and also in Buffalo, New York, which is probably influenced by Ontario, which is very near there, because you'll see that in Canada as well. So people hang on to that the because of history in part. And then things just arise independently, right, Grant? I mean, they do this in the UK in parts of the UK.
6: Yeah, Ireland
7: as well.
6: And England, people would talk about taking the M1 to go someplace.
7: Mm-hmm.
8: Huh. That is so, because I suspected that it was a regional thing, considering that when I would bring it up to my Texas friends, they also looked at me in such bewilderment, too. It's really cool that there is such a long history with that. That is really cool.
7: How do you and your boyfriend resolve this dispute?
8: It has yet to be resolved.
7: Oh, my.
8: One of the reasons. This is one of the reasons why I decided to reach out, so we could get some information on this.
7: Oh, boy.
6: Well, if you want to laugh together about it, Saturday Night Live did some very hilarious skits called The Californians, and they poke tremendous...

0: What about that?
1: Oh, well, hey, we just visited, took a tour on all the wines. He loves it.
2: Oh,
0: Oh,
2: yeah, I'm
0: great.
2: sure.
0: There you go.
2: Yeah. All right, well, take care, Will. Give our best to your boyfriend.
1: All right, thank you so much. Bye-bye.
2: Bye-bye.
0: Thanks, Will.
2: We know that you have these little ongoing arguments about language with your significant other or your loved ones. We would love to help you sort it out. 877-929-9673 is toll-free in the United States and Canada. And, you know, we have numbers for Mexico, the UK, and anywhere in the world on our website. 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
0: If you know somebody with a 20th birthday coming up, you're going to want to tuck this word away. It's vigesimal. That's V-I-G-E-S-I-M-A-L, vigesimal.
2: Oh, yeah. That was the word of the day for the Dictionary.com app recently.
0: Oh, was it?
2: Yeah, it was.
0: Oh.
2: That means related to 20.
0: Yeah, having to do with the number 20. It goes back to Latin vigesimus, which is related to Spanish veinte, meaning 20, and of course also in French.
2: Oh, yeah, that's a wonderful word, because it seems like it should be a part of the body, like it relates to like the length of the short intestine or something, right? Doesn't it feel biological?
0: It absolutely does. Yes, he had a vigesimal whatever.
2: My vigesimal intestine or my vigesimal, like maybe it describes the twists and turns of the bumps on the brain or something, the crevices of the cerebellum. I have no idea.
0: It does. It sounds very technical, but I guess you could use it for, you know, if you're talking about 4 score and 7 years ago, that's a vigesimal
2: okay.
0: phrasing.
2: Yeah.
0: Or, you know.
2: The vigesimal anniversary of the of a institution or a person.
0: Mm-hmm. Yeah, we got a little ways to go before the radio show gets to our vigesimal anniversary, but
2: yeah,
0: I'm
2: that's
0: looking
2: true.
0: Forward to it.
2: Yeah. Give us a call, 877-929-9673. Hey, that's toll-free in the United States and Canada. We love hearing from our Canadian listeners.
0: Hello, you have a way with words.
3: Hi, Martha. How's it going? Guy Leffel. Well, in the Upper Peninsula, we got a dialect. It's like if you want to say, if you want to go like downtown, nobody says that. You say downtown. And whenever we play baseball, it's like, you know, you'd ask somebody, I got a hit the other day. Well, how did you do? How was it? And they'd go, well, I powdered it. That translates not only to hitting, but to pitching. It's like
2: yeah.
3: if you talk to a pitcher, you know, he threw a really fast pitch. Well, how fast was the pitch? Well, I powdered it. And so I just, I don't know if you've heard that the powdered, it goes in a lot of, it has a lot of different possibilities.
2: Mm-hmm. Yeah, that's classic. That goes back at least to early 20th century. That's a great term. The idea being here that the ball moves so fast, it was like it was fired by black powder, like from a cannon
3: yeah.
2: or from a gun. Yeah. Although some people think, at least when the pitcher powders it, maybe it's because the catcher's mitt throws off waves of dust. But I think it's more likely that it's like it was fired by black powder. And it might be related to older expressions like fireball or to throw smoke, which also mean fastball.
3: I'll be daggone.
2: You ever heard of throwing smoke? That also means powerful
3: yep.
2: pitching.
3: That's enlightening.
2: Yeah, it's a good one, right? You know, by the way, if you're a huge baseball fan, the book for you, Guy, is Dixon's Baseball Dictionary. Paul Dixon's Baseball Dictionary.
3: I really appreciate talking to you guys again, Mike. And also to devote this talking to you to Dick Burrows in town. He just passed away. He was the guy, the voice of baseball and Escanaba, the voice of football, the voice of everything. And he's just such a brilliant man. But he was an English teacher. He taught everybody how to talk. And my dad was an English teacher at the college. And it's just great. The appreciation for English that you guys help provide is just beyond words. Just
2: well,
3: $1 million.
2: To the man, then. Well, Guy, we appreciate the shout out to a leader and a legend, and we thank you for your entertainment. Take care of yourself.
3: You got it, Grand Martha. Pleasure to talk to you.
2: Be well.
0: Great talking
2: Bye-bye.
0: With you, Guy.
3: You too.
0: Bye-bye. What's the word or phrase you're wondering about? Call us, 877-929-9673. You know, sometimes you read a line in a book and it just keeps coming back to you and coming back to you. And this happened to me recently with the book Super Infinite by

0: Catherine Rundell. That is the one about the poet John Donne. There's a line that I particularly love from that, and it keeps coming back to me when I'm out walking the dog. She writes, "Donne saw, analyzed, lived alongside, even saluted corruption and death. He was often hopeless, often despairing, and yet still he insisted at the very end, 'It is an astonishment to be alive, and it behooves you to be astonished.'" And it's that last part. It is an astonishment to be alive, and it behooves you to be astonished. That just, you know,
1: I agree.
0: You gotta be present.
1: Yeah. But I do like the part about saluting, what was that, saluting death and...
0: Saluted corruption and death.
1: Corruption and death, because they are a part of that experience, both
0: the
1: positive and the negative. But yeah, why don't we wake up every day astonished that we have one more day upon this earth?
0: Yes. Yes.
1: And we've created these entertainments for ourselves, and we invite listeners to be a part of this entertainment. Enjoy this astonishment with us, these things that we've created, words on a page where we tell stories to each other. And you can be a part of it. 877-929-9673.
0: More about what you say and why you say it. Stick around for more of A Way with Words.

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2: You're listening to Away With Words, the show about language and how we use it. I'm Grant Barrett.
3: And I'm Martha Barnett. And joining us now is our quiz guy, John Chinesky. Hey, John.
4: Hey, Martha. Hey, Grant.
2: Hey, buddy. What's up?
4: Hey, well, you know, I just got here, but I'm going to take off. Just kidding. What I mean is we're going to do takeoffs. We've done this before. These are called takeoffs. That's where we take off the first letter of a word to get another word, right?
3: Mm-hmm. Okay.
4: Now, this time, we're only going to make two words by taking the letter D from the start of a word. Only D this time, okay? For example, if I said that my sound equipment had been damaged in the flood, that would clue the words damp and amp.
3: Aha.
4: Okay?
2: Gotcha.
4: Now, remember,
2: okay,
4: the two words will always rhyme. We're not going to do any devil and evil. It's always going to be a rhyme. Dad and ad, like that. Got it?
2: Got it.
3: Okay.
4: Good. Let's see what these clues clue. I say, my false shirt front has become disgusting.
3: My dicky has become icky.
4: Dicky and icky. That's very good. And if that wasn't enough, my lacy decorative mat has become rather oleaginous.
2: My oily doily.
4: Oily doily, yes. And this lifeboat is no better. It's watertight, yes, but there's a breeze coming in through this crack in the canopy.
2: A rift, drift, rift? I don't know.
4: Close. Change the vowel and
3: draft,
4: you've got it.
3: Raft.
2: Draft,
4: draft, raft.
2: Draft, raft,
4: yes. Now this, it's what the gutters on my rooftop do.
2: Drain rain.
4: They drain rain, yes. Oh, this small baked good is quite amusing.
2: Not dinner roll.
4: So close.
3: Really?
2: Really?
4: This small baked good is so humorous.
2: Oh, a droll roll.
4: Oh, it's so droll.
2: Oh, boy.
4: Oh. Now, I've determined that this Christmas ornament hangs precisely 90 degrees from its branch.
2: The angle dangle?
4: Yes, the angle dangle. Nice. If you think I can't escape your clutches, you're fooling yourself.
3: Elude, delude, delude, elude.
4: Yes,
2: there we go.
4: Elude, delude. Very good. And now I acted that role to the highest degree, but I have been relegated to the chorus.
2: Emoted, demoted?
3: Ooh,
4: yes, very
3: nice.
4: Good. Now, finally, will somebody please turn this boat's lights on?
2: Dark arc.
4: Dark arc. That's good.
2: All right.
4: All right. Those are our takeoffs for the letter D. Nicely done, you guys.
3: Oh,
2: thank you. Done,
3: John.
2: Done in one.
4: Done in one. Done in one, yes.
2: We'll talk to you next week, John. Thank you for the quiz.
4: Talk to you then. Thank
2: Cheers.
4: You.
3: We do a lot of goofing around on this show, but we also take your questions about all aspects of language. So call us 877-929-9673 or send your emails to words@waywardradio.org. Hi there. You have a way with words.
5: Hi, this is Galen calling from White River, Arizona. How are you?
3: Hey, Galen. I'm doing fine. What's going on?
5: I'm curious about a question about accents. I grew up in Tucson, Arizona, and probably like a lot of people in high school, my friends, and I thought we didn't have an accent. I realized that's probably not true, and I realized that our accent maybe in Southern Arizona is similar to a Los Angeles or an LA accent, maybe from California. I was wondering if there's a general TV accent that news anchors have, or kind of this general accent and where it comes from. It seems like a dominant accent, but I'm wondering what your thoughts are on that, and if it's an LA thing from Hollywood spreading it around, or what you guys think about that.
6: Oh, that's a fantastic question. You're right about where your accent kind of fits into things. People in the West generally, and I say generally, boy, the linguists are going to be hopping up and down, generally have one accent with a lot of caveats and a lot of little pockets of different things. But the West is less divided dialect-wise or accent-wise than the East because it's had less time to develop geographic linguistic features. But so Arizona is more like California than it would be, say, like Texas or like New York. But
5: okay.
6: There's a larger picture here when we talk about accent. Maybe a better word to talk about is dialect, because accent is just a part of dialect. And the thing you need to know is everyone has an accent. It's just by comparison is what you're talking about. Do I have an accent when compared to somebody else? So do you have an accent compared to me, Grant Barrett? Maybe not. You and I kind of sound alike. Or do you have an accent compared to, what's somebody else? King Charles. Yes, you have an accent because you and King Charles sound very different, right?
5: Sure. And so maybe I'm hearing a similar dialect.
6: Yeah, so it's because you speak a similar dialect or the same dialect, that's when you can say, oh, I don't have an accent. And the unspoken part of that sentence is by comparison with this person. And so what we're talking about here is sometimes called standard American and sometimes, called the newscaster's accent. The reason it exists isn't really about Hollywood or the media, but it has more to do with notions of power, more to do with who's in charge of wealth and education and government and money and who's seen as authoritative and respectable. And all of these are loaded topics in the United States, as I'm sure you know. This is a mess. A lot of things come into play here. Racism and sexism and socioeconomic imbalances and indigenous suppression, Eurocentric favoritism, Anglocentric politics, and tons of things. And so for a long time in the United States, a lot of textbooks, and we're talking back in the 1800s and 1700s and the 1900s even, the standard reference works were written mostly by white men from New England and the mid-Atlantic states. And those men wrote those books according to their own habits and their own education. And so they wrote them according to how they thought words should be said and how language should be spoken. They didn't give any attention really to divergent dialects that appeared in the rest of the country, even though they were already present. They didn't have a lot of success because obviously those other dialects didn't disappear. But that's the way that they said that you should speak. You should speak like me. I'm from these, you know, wealthy white places. This is how you should talk.
3: I think about growing up and listening to people like Tom Brokaw, you know, or Walter Cronkite. Mm. I mean, those were the accents that that you were supposed to emulate.
6: Yeah, it's funny that you should mention them. Really, I think the classic example of this accent, which kind of covers all the bases, is Ronald Reagan, who was born in Illinois, worked in radio in Iowa, then went on to be an actor in California, and then went on to work in politics. And his accent served him in all of these arenas because he had almost none of the dialect features that you could call him out and say, well, he's not one of my people, because obviously when you listen to him, he sounds like he belongs to another region and I can't identify with him. So he was a really good example of the kind of neutral American accent. There's a subfield, though, of sociolinguistics, which I love. It's called perceptual dialectology. And how it works is that a linguist will give people a map and say things like, circle the area where people speak without an accent, or write on this map words good, bad, or neutral where you think people's accents sound like that. And it's kind of unsubtle, but you get amazing results because it reveals people's biases. It will show you that even people from the south of the United States who have a southern accent will write that they think that the people around them don't speak English properly. Even people who have a regional accent will mark their own region as not being proper English, which is amazing because they're taught that from the outside. They're taught that out by outsiders and by the systems around them. So your question, I mean, I could go on about this, but generally generally, again, what is considered a standard American accent has nothing to do with linguistics, and it's all about power and what we see as authority.
5: Wow, thank you so much for the concrete example of Reagan to focus on as kind of this thing, and then also that field of sociolinguistics to look into. I really, really appreciate your response, and sorry about the background noise. I'm on lunch duty as a teacher, so you might have heard students in the background, but we're going to listen into this episode and others later.
6: Oh, fantastic. Wonderful. Well, educators are our people, so applause to you. Keep up the good work.
5: Oh, thanks for giving me so many good things to chew on and bring into the classroom. Thanks a lot for that.
6: Yeah, no problem, Galen. Take care now and be well. Give our best to your students.
5: You too. Thanks. We will. Take care. Bye.
6: Bye-bye.
3: Bye-bye.
6: We'd love to hear your stories about how the way you speak has affected your life, 877-929-9673, or tell us the story in email, words@waywardradio.org.

0: Grant, I learned just this week that the term red rag is an old slang word that means the tongue. It goes back to the 17th century.
1: Red rag. Red rag. I don't think I know that one. How does that work in a sentence?
0: Well, I'm looking at Francis Grose's old dictionary from 1785, and there's a citation that goes, "Shut your potato trap and give your red rag a holiday."
1: Good advice at all times.
0: Or here's a more positive one from 1908. "He shook that red rag of his, and a continuous flow of speech ensued."
1: That sounds like a few politicians I know.
0: Right. Well, get your red rag shaken and call us, 877-929-9673.
1: Hello, you have a way with words.
2: Good morning. This is Linda from Cooperstown, North Dakota.
1: What can we do for you?
2: My grandmother had a saying that I've thought about recently, and it was, "Wanton waste will lead to woeful want."
1: Oh, well, what were you doing when she said that?
2: We were little kids, of course. Yep. And I think she was probably from West Virginia, probably born in the late 1800s.
1: Were you a wasteful child?
2: Nope. We were pretty good because Grandma threatened with the willow switch.
1: Oh, the willow switch.
0: Wanton ways will lead to willow whopping. Well, you might be interested to know, Linda, that this kind of alliterative advice goes back to at least the early 18th century. The far more common version of this is "willful waste makes woeful want." And you can just hear a parent, can't you just it almost lends itself to sort of a sing-songy kind of "willful waste makes woeful want."
1: And I can imagine centuries of children rolling their eyes.
2: Oh, yes.
0: Yeah, but that goes back all the way at least to a 1721 collection of Scottish proverbs. "Willful waste makes woeful want." But, you know, there are different versions of it. "Waste not, want not." "Waste and want, save and have." Here's another one. "Haste makes waste, and waste makes want, and want makes strife between the good man and wife."
1: Oh, my. Well, Linda, this has been an insightful, delightful call, and we appreciate it.
2: All right. Thank you.
1: All right. Take care now. Be well.
0: Thanks for calling, Linda.
2: Yep. Bye.
1: Your time will not be wasted, and you will not go in need if you dial 877-929-9673.
0: Hello. You have a way with words.
3: My name is Addie Mahoney. I'm from Neenah, Wisconsin.
0: Well, welcome to the show, Addie. What can we do
1: Addie.
0: For you?
1: Well, what's up?
3: Thank you so much. It's wonderful to be on. I love listening. I was calling in about one of my grandfather's words that he used quite often was ickumpacky. Ickumpacky, I believe, if I could spell it, it would be I-C-K-I-M-P-A-C-K-Y.
0: Okay.
3: And so he would use this word for things that would be stuck in things, typically if you had something stuck in your teeth, and he would say, you know, "Ew, ickumpacky." You can point it out on other family members. Or if you had something on your shirt, or if something was stuck in something that you're trying to clean out, and that would be ickumpacky, kind of an unknown substance that you kind of flick off or get off.
1: Ickumpacky.
0: Wow.
1: Okay.
0: I've never heard that.
1: I've never heard that either. Let me ask you, though, was he of Scandinavian descent?
3: No, he is not.
1: No Norwegians anywhere in the family?
3: Not that I know of.
1: I know you said your last name was Mahoney, so...
3: No, he's was Scottish, Irish.
1: Too bad, because my theory was "ikke" is not or no in Norwegian, and I was just thinking it was not something or like not packed or something there, not clumping. Never mind then.
3: I did come across one thing about the word, and it was kind of odd to me because I had just started working in as a sales manager for plumbing in the last year. And as I was trying to find this word, and find something, I came across a word. I think you would pronounce it akumpaki. And it is a plumbing term used for the gunk caught in the threads when you're taking pipes apart and whatnot.
0: Oh, wow.
1: Oh, really?
3: And I thought,
1: that's amazing. You did astonishing work there. How do you spell that?
3: I think it was spelled akumpucky. And so I found that quite interesting. And it matches up with his ikumpaki.
1: You know what? That's it. It's in the Dictionary of American Regional English as akumpaki. It says any of various usually sticky liquid or pasty substances, also defined as gunk, dating back to the 1934.
0: Yeah. Whoa, Eddie,
1: you're hired. You got a job. You are. And you know what's funny? The Dictionary of American Regional English is based right there in Wisconsin. They would be delighted to know that they helped a Wisconsinite.
3: Oh, that's really
1: interesting. It's got citations, though, all over the country, including Texas, West Virginia, Missouri, Florida, Alabama, Washington, Kansas. So it's not regional, but it's got a long history. Akumpaki. And lots of different spellings, none of them quite like you pronounced it. Yeah, this is fantastic.
3: Yes, I wasn't sure exactly how it was pronounced, but just ran across that little bit of a word.
1: And you know what's funny is they just added this entry in 2017. So it's a new entry to the dictionary.
0: So, Addie, we're going to hire you as the director of Ikumpaki for Away with Words, because this is so cool. To be doing this in
1: you
0: real
1: are
0: time.
1: Akum,
3: take the job.
1: Akumpaki Lieutenant. How about that? Heck, just make you the president of Akumpaki.
3: All right. I would be able to keep you very, very busy with all of my grandfather's
1: work. Oh, really? We expect regular phone calls.
3: Yeah.
1: Report in, miss.
0: All right.
3: Many of them are completely made up, but they're
1: fun. That's fine. Those are fun, too.
0: But not this one. Not this one.
1: Yeah,
0: how exciting.
1: Thank you so much for sharing your memory with us and that amazing new word, akumpaki, because it sounds like what it is, right? It does sound like gunk.
3: It really does.
1: Oh, that's good.
0: Well, Addie, that is going into our vocabulary right now. Thank you so much.
1: Wonderful.
0: For calling.
1: And you take care of yourself,
3: all
1: right?
3: Well, thank you. And you gave me some great information on that, and I'll look at it further. So thank you for having me on. I enjoyed myself very much.
1: Take care now. Bye-bye.
0: Thanks, Addie.
3: You too. Yeah. Bye-bye.
0: Call us 877-929-9673.

0: We talked not long ago about that dip in the road or a roller coaster that causes you to lose your stomach for a second. Some people call it a thank you, ma'am. Some people call it a whoopsie-daisy. And Jane Locken in Eau Claire, Wisconsin, wrote to add another to that list. She said that when she was growing up in the La Crosse area of Wisconsin, everybody called that little dip in the road a hoopla.
1: A hoopla, yeah. So that's like the French hoopla, what you say when you lift a kid up off the floor, a baby off the floor, or you're hoisting something heavy. Hoopla.
0: Right.
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6: 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Taking a look here at the weather in Fairbanks. At the moment, it's 50 degrees with areas of fog at the Fairbanks International Airport. And we've got more Away With Words coming up.
1: You're listening to Away With Words, the show about language and how we use it. I'm Grant Barrett.
0: And I'm Martha Barnett. And Grant, you remember the conversation that we had with Kelly, who was calling us from Norfolk, Virginia, where she says people order hamburgers all the way deluxe.
1: Right. That means they want everything on it, all the condiments and all the toppings. And you and I said, we don't really know anything about that.
0: Yeah, she was wondering if the term all the way deluxe was unique to Norfolk. And we didn't hear from other people who ordered things that way. But boy, we sure got a lot of responses anyway.
1: Yeah, after the fact, the calls and the emails, they came pouring in.
0: They did. We heard from Sarah Jones, who said where she is in South Carolina, the terms deluxe and all the way mean two different things. She says deluxe means mayonnaise, lettuce, and tomato, and all the way means go ahead and add mustard and onions and whatever else. And Richard Fitzsimmons in Pittston, PA, wrote to say that as a teenager, he and his friends would visit Ocean City, New Jersey, and they'd hang out on the boardwalk and order hot dogs and hamburgers, and they always wanted every topping available. And the phrase that they used there was, put it through the garden. Just run through the garden.
1: I've heard that one before. Drag it through the garden. That means you want all the toppings.
0: And this brought back so many memories for so many people. Steve Williams wrote us from San Antonio, Texas, to say that he grew up in Bay City, Michigan. And he says that one of his favorite summertime treats was when the family would go out to a seasonal burger joint or maybe a family-owned eatery or diner. He says we'd all get cheeseburgers and fries and maybe a chocolate malt or a root beer float. And in that neck of the woods, a deluxe cheeseburger included lettuce, tomato, and mayonnaise on top of the standard toppings of mustard, ketchup, and pickle, and sometimes onion. And he says, as I've grown up, I've traveled, and I've seen many menus get cute and creative with their loaded burgers, with names like Dumpster Burger, Trash Burger, or Everything But the Kitchen Sink Burger.
1: Oh, yeah. Don't get started on garbage plates and trash plates, because those are a whole thing in some parts of the country.
0: Is that right? Is that a term? Garbage plates?
1: Yeah, that's
0: plates
1: a plate. Yeah, that's a term, yeah. And they can be delightful. Just imagine your nachos with everything. It's a huge plate.
0: Garbage plate.
1: It really looks like they cleaned out the last of the chili bowl and the last of the salsa jar and the scrapings from the bottom of everything on the condiment table. It can be really good, though, because every single one of those is delightful to the taste buds.
0: But we have yet to hear from anybody else who orders things all the way deluxe. I wonder if it really is specific to Norfolk.
1: Yeah, Norfolk, Virginia might just have their own thing, and that's not unheard of. We have regionalisms all across the United States and Canada and elsewhere in the world, no matter what language you speak, it's English or Spanish or something else. And we love hearing about regionalisms. It's just one of the ways that we identify ourselves. We know who we are and where we come from. So tell us who you are, where you come from, and what your regionalisms are. 877-929-9673. That's toll-free in the United States and Canada, or email words@waywardradio.org. And if you want some other way to reach us, there are at least a dozen more. 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
0: Hello, you have a way with words.
7: Oh, hi. Good morning. My name is Mike Rovitz, and I'm from Ukiah, Northern California. And I have a saying that I've heard many times about somebody knowing their onions. And then after calling you initially, I Googled, and it was from knowing onion rings. It's Cockney rhyming slang for things. So I found that very interesting because I'm from London, born and raised in London. And then I also found out that the rhyming slang started in the 1840s, and but there was no record of it being used, no literary record until 1922. So I was looking for an earlier record.
1: So let's break this down. So you're talking about to know one's onions, and that means
7: right. To know one's business.
1: Yeah, to know what you're talking about.
7: Mm-hmm. Right.
1: And you knew this from your time in London, where you grew up.
7: Right, I've never heard of it after since.
1: Yeah, it's not well known in the United States. Although at one time it was, you would find it in the United States in the early 1900s. Well, I've got a cocked eyebrow here. I'm super suspicious of that origin story. I'm not going to discount it because I haven't seen your source, but
7: right.
1: Generally, know your onions is thought to be just a part of a whole grocery store worth of other expressions that involve produce. You could know your beans, know your apples, sweet potatoes, vegetables, eggs, cucumbers, oats, bananas, goods, fruit, groceries, oil. All of these things have been expressions, all of them mean to know what you're talking about. And the earliest
7: right.
1: ones that I know of is to know your beans, or to know beans, from the 1840s.
7: Right, right. Right.
1: There is a French expression from the early 20th century, and it's about the same age as to know one's onions, a little newer. S'occuper de ses oignons. It translates as to mind your onions, and it means to mind your own business. So it's not quite the same meaning. So it's
7: right,
1: possible
7: right, right.
1: that there's an overlap or a transference happening in one direction or the other. But in any case, we think our prevailing theory is to know your onions is simply one of these many expressions that means to mind your business. And it simply has to do with being able to go to the marketplace and recognize quality produce when you saw it. And it I think that it probably isn't rhyming slang. However, I'm open to new evidence. And if I find new evidence that it is rhyming slang, I will let everyone know. Okay?
7: Okay. Very good. Well, thank you very much, sir.
1: All right. Mike, thank you so much for calling. We appreciate it.
7: No, it's my great, great pleasure to be on the radio as well. So I love your show. Thank you so very much, both of you.
0: Thanks so much.
1: Bye-bye.
7: Okay. Bye-bye.
1: So we know about free libraries. These are where you leave books for your neighbors to take, and they leave books for you to take.
0: And there are also seed libraries. I've seen those where people leave seeds, local native seeds.
1: Yeah, there's one in my neighborhood. It's lovely. Mm-hmm. It's all California native seeds that you can plant in your yard or your garden. And there's a name that I came across for another box of this sort. The boxes where you leave canned goods for people in need are sometimes now called blessing boxes.
0: Oh, no kidding. Blessing box.
1: Yeah, I think that's a good term for it. You know, if you're blessed with good fortune, you share some of that good fortune with your neighbors or other people who are passing by and don't have what you have. A blessing
0: box.
1: What
0: a cool term.
1: Yeah,
0: blessing
1: it's a good term.
0: Box. Well, we invite you to leave a little something for us in our email box, words@waywardradio.org. Hi there. You have a way with words.
8: Hi. This is Rachel.
0: Hi, Rachel. Where are you calling from?
8: Cuyahoga Falls, Ohio.
1: Welcome. What can we do for you?
8: Thank you. I was just interested in finding out a little more about something that I've always heard, which was a lot of older couples, I hear, call each other mother and father, and I wondered why that was.
1: They use this as names for each other. Like the man will call the woman mother and the woman will call the man father.
8: Yeah.
1: Yeah.
0: And is this something you hear in your family or do you work with a lot of folks who do this?
8: I've never heard it in my family. I've heard it in other people's family, and I'm a nurse, so I've worked with a lot of elderly over the years, mm-hmm. and I've heard it between them.
0: Mm-hmm. Mm-hmm.
1: Do you get a sense that it happens to couples that have children?
8: Some of them have children. Others, I don't think that they did, or okay. maybe they had children in the past.
1: How do you feel about it? Are you just curious, or do you have feelings one way or the other?
8: I mean, I don't really have any ill feelings towards it or anything like that. I'm just a little thrown off by it.
1: Okay.
8: Because you know, I'm yeah. not used to hearing it from my generation or anything like that.
1: Yeah, I'm glad you asked about it, because there's always a little more to this sort of thing than first meets the eye. Occasionally, people will comment on this sort of thing where two adults call each other mama or papa or mother and dad or mother and father and talk about a sense of a loss of identity, or that somehow the claim of parenthood has somehow usurped the role between a married couple, and they're no longer calling each other husband and wife or pet names between them that talk about their relationship without any reference to children or offspring. But one thing I should say is it's not necessarily generational. It's more likely to be the kind of thing that is cultural, passed along almost as a family way. That is something that you heard done by your grandparents or your relatives, and that you learned to do just because you've seen it done, and not necessarily regional or geographical. We know that at least goes back as far as the 1850s, because Charles Dickens used it in his book Little Dorrit, which was published in 1855. I asked about whether or not they have children, because for many cases, it's because when you're talking about your spouse in front of very young children, you use the name for your spouse that the children are most likely to understand. So when my son was very little, I wouldn't say Sarah, my wife's name, in front of my son. I would say Mama, because that's what he calls her. And so after a few years of that, it kind of stuck. And even now that he's 15 and probably already taller than me, it still seems a little weird to call her by her name in front of him. I just call her Mama. Hmm. Only when we're in front of outsiders do I catch myself and I'm like, oh yeah, that's weird to say Mama across the table in front of her father, you know?
8: yeah.
1: It does seem very odd, but amongst the three of us, it is a special name for her that only two people in the whole world get to call her. And you know, it doesn't only happen in English. Other languages and other cultures do the same thing. And it happens to grandparents as well. My mother and father went from being Mom and Dad to Pop and Grammy. And I even now call my mother Grammy when we're around and my son is around, because that's how he knows her. Even though for my whole life until he was born, I called her Mom.
8: That makes sense. That was pretty informative. I didn't really think of it that way. So it's yeah. nice to know that where it came from. Thank you.
1: All right. Take care of yourself.
8: Bye.
1: Bye-bye.
0: Bye, Rachel. Call us to talk about any aspect of language whatsoever, 877-929-9673, or send us an email. The address is words@waywardradio.org. Hey there, you have a way with words.
9: Hi, my name is Fernando Rivas from San Antonio, Texas.
0: Oh, welcome to the show. What can we do for you?
9: I actually am calling because I wanted to know about a word that I use a lot at work, and I didn't quite know where it came from.
0: Great.
1: Okay. What do you do?
9: I'm an art preparator. I'm a contract art preparator. So I work at different galleries. Right now I'm at the Briscoe Western Museum of Art. But I do other galleries, other museums as well. And I do a lot of art handling, moving pieces on and off the walls, preparing them for shipment, and then getting the galleries ready once a new show is going to start. We have to paint the walls, and it's a lot of fun. I get to touch the art.
10: Wow, nice. Cool.
1: Yeah, no guard to stop you. That's cool. So what's the language? What's the question that you had?
9: We have a painting term called a holiday. When you're applying paint, often with a roller, if you apply the paint a little bit unevenly with your weight, like weight distribution is a bit uneven, it'll cause a little bit of a line of drip of excess paint to drip. And from the very beginning, my first gig at Blue Star Contemporary, Keaton Foreman, my technician, the gallery head there, told me, go fix a holiday that you left over there on whatever wall. And I didn't know what he meant. But since that time, I've had a few painting jobs in a few different museums and whatnot. And it's used often.
1: Fernando, this is great. There's an amazing history behind this word. Would you believe me if I told you it goes back to the 1700s?
9: Absolutely not. I think you're lying.
1: We're talking about this specific holiday, not the holiday where you take a day off from work, but the holiday related to a gap or a space or a neglected area when you're trying to apply an even coating. And okay. As you note, it's often a space missed when painting, but more often it's a space missed, not a drip, but not too much paint, but it's a space that you've left a little bit off. But like in the original use was shipbuilding when they were tarring the bottom of a boat. If they didn't apply tar to the whole bottom of a boat, that was called a holiday.
9: Wow, that's fascinating.
1: It's been used many different industries, a lot of different ways, but always refers to something that isn't consistent with the surrounding area. So either it's a gap or a hole or it's thinner there. So even in logging, like, cutting timber, it can be an open area in the woods or a glade where the trees are thinner or there aren't any trees. In lots of industries, it's just a job that has gone undone, where you've done everything except this one part of the job, and that's a holiday. During World War II, when they were mine sweeping, when they were looking for enemy mines on the floor of the ocean, they called the part of the ocean floor where they didn't sweep for mines the holiday.
10: or even domestically, you know, if you're having somebody clean your house and they're dusting, you'll say, don't leave any holidays.
1: Yeah, yeah.
9: I'd love to know where that came from, because that's way deeper than I thought.
1: In life, a holiday is something out of the usual. You know, ordinarily you're working a lot, you know, you're doing your daily business and every day is like every other day. But a holiday is when all bets are off and the day isn't ordinary. So that's why it's called a holiday. It's unusual. It's exceptional. That's it. It's nothing. It's unexpected. You know, it's just not the way things ordinarily go. And that's why it's called a holiday.
10: How about that?
9: Wow, that's something.
1: So 300 years this word has been around, and you have just the latest version of it.
9: So cool. Thank you for that. That's way deeper than I thought it.
1: You touched one of my favorite things. This is why I love doing this job. I love the jargon of the trades.
10: Now you can share that with your colleagues.
9: Yeah.
1: Fernando, thank you so much.
9: Thank you.
10: Well, is there a word at work that you keep running into and you keep puzzling over it and you talk with your coworkers about it and they just can't figure it out and neither can you? We can help. 877-929-9673, or send it to us an email. 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
1: Special thanks to Michael Breslauer, Josh Eccles, Claire Grotting, Bruce Rogo, Rick Seidenworm, and Betty Willis.
10: Thanks for listening. I'm Martha Barnett.
1: And I'm Grant Barrett. Until next time, goodbye.
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1: It's weather time now for the Lower Koyukuk and Middle Yukon Valleys. Looks like rain. We have a 90% chance today and a high in the mid-50s. For tonight, a low dip into 42 degrees. The chance of rain also dipping away to 40%, leaving us sunny for Sunday. And a high of upper 50s for Galena with rain coming right back. Looks like Tanana at shower conditions today at 70%, highs of 58 degrees. Low tonight of 42, very similar, and staying cloudy for tomorrow, but the rain is going to let up for Sunday in Tanana with a high of 58. Heading over to St. Mary's, you have scattered rain in the forecast today. High winds, though, they're calling for those up to 30 miles an hour at times with highs in the mid-50s. Gusting up to 25 overnight tonight and partly cloudy with a low of 41. Partly sunny for Sunday in St. Mary's with a high in the mid-50s. Chance of rain late in the day and heavier rain to return by Sunday night.
2: Come along, children. Now we're going to have a little music, like old times. Look, now I'll start the melody on the organ.

It's Spare the Rock, Spoil the Child, indie music for indie kids. Bill Childs with you. This week we're celebrating our 21st birthday on the radio machine by playing nothing other than music that existed 21 plus years ago. So we're going to start off here with They Might Be Giants with Istanbul, Not Constantinople.

Be Good Tanya's with the Littlest Birds, and we heard the Map Giants with Istanbul, not Constantinople. Here on Spare the Rock, Spoil the Child, music for kids and their grown-ups. 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Been on KUTX for a long time, but been on the radio in general for longer still. 21 years ago, basically today, within a few days, we did our first ever show on WXOJLP in Western Massachusetts, Valley Free Radio. That was also when that station started, and we're still on that station. Hello, Northampton. Hello, Florence. Hello, parts of East Hampton, if I remember right. And so to celebrate our 21st birthday, we're playing just music that we had as of the start of the show back in 2005. By this time next week, your radio pal Ella and your radio pal Audrey will be married. And so we will probably do a marriage celebration on the next week's show. But this show is about the show's 21st birthday. One of the first artists we ever played was Justin Roberts. This is one of my favorite songs of his. It's Dad Caught Stars.

0: gonna be friends.
1: One of the songs I do remember playing on the very first Spare the Rock, Spoil the Child back in 2005 was that song. It is the White Stripes with We're Gonna Be Friends. And quite early on, we played this one as well. It's Tom Waits.

Music from Elizabeth Mitchell there. It's So Glad I'm Here, and I am so glad that Elizabeth Mitchell is around. She'll be coming through town and coming in the studio here in about a month, I think. I don't have my calendar in front of me, but sometime around then, she and Daniel Littleton will be stopping by the studio doing some songs. We're at the point, though, in the show when I need your help, and this also goes back to very close to the beginning of the show anyway, the show being 21 years old this week. Here's what's going to happen. I'm going to ask you if you have a question. You're going to say yes, and then I'm going to ask you what that question is, and you're going to yell as loudly as you can, so loudly I can hear you with these ears that are, well, 21 years older than when I started this show. You're going to yell, "Are you prepared to rock?" Everybody does it together. Everybody does it loudly. It all adds up to me hearing it and us proceeding accordingly. So, hey, everybody, do you have a question for me? You do. That's excellent. What is that question? I am, in fact, prepared to rock, as I have for 21-plus years. But first, let's get some advice from They Might Be Giants.

21 years in, this band from Detroit Rock City remains one of the family bands that knows what the assignment is when they're doing rock music. It is Candy Band, Get Up Already.

Oh, what is that, people? Shonen Knife there with Frog Phobia. Mr. T Experience did their version of Unpack Your Adjectives. Daddy A Go-Go Band, I haven't thought about for a while, but one of the OG family music bands doing For Those About to Walk, We Salute You. The Hives introduced the metric system in time. And Candy Band with Ket Up Already. Before the end of the show, we're going to hear from Dan Zanes. Of course, we're going to hear from Dan Zanes. We're going to hear from Lion Rock. We're going to hear from Ella Fitzgerald and other stuff that fits in our celebration of this little radio show being 21 years old. We're playing only music that we had 21 plus years ago. You should stick around.

Wrong Way Up remains one of my favorite things that Brian Eno was involved in, and Brian Eno involved in lots of great things. That is the song One Word. Here on Spare the Rock, Spoil the Child, we are celebrating our 21st anniversary on the big radio machine by playing all songs that we had in our library already when we started the show 21 years ago. That includes this. It's Ella Fitzgerald, Don't Fence Me In.

Your every act is live and direct.

0: told the story before. I'm not sure if I've ever actually told it on the radio. I probably have. But back in maybe 2000, something around then, Dan Zanes was featured on the cover of the New York Times Magazine. This is when your radio pal Ella was probably not even yet a year old. Read it, thought, I wasn't actually that big of a Del Fuegos fan, but this sounds pretty interesting, and ordered Dan Zanes' record. It was sort of one of those, like, you might also like this other record, and bought a Justin Roberts record. And I remember Justin Roberts. He was in a band called Pimentos for Gus that I saw in the bars in Minneapolis when I was younger. And sort of all of this 21 years of radio excitement flowed from that 5 years before I actually did the radio. So, of course, we're going to hear Dan Zanes on the 21st anniversary of the radio show. That is his song Wonder Wheel. Lion Rock did Fire Up the Shoe Saw. And Ella Fitzgerald did Don't Fence Me In. And friends, we have reached the end of the show. Thank you for hanging out with me. Thank you for hanging out with me for 21 years. I know there are some listeners who've been listening that whole time. Many of you not. Either way, I love you. I love you being here. I appreciate it every week. It is a delight to be on the radio. The show is Spare the Rock, Spoil the Child. We're online at sparetherock.com. Facebook and Instagram at Spare the Rock. Send me an email at show@sparetherock.com. We'll be back next week. I was going to say with a regular show, but we're going to have... I believe we'll have your radio pal Ella and your radio pal Audrey, who will by that time be newlyweds. So we're going to have them on the show, and maybe we'll have them schedule the whole show, choose a bunch of songs to play on the radio to celebrate their wedding. Pretty excited about that. So we'll see how that plays out. But that'll be for next week. For this week, have a good week, y'all. We're going to end with Particle Man from They Might Be Giants.
1: Particle Man, Particle Man.

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2: It's weather time now for the Lower Koyukuk and Middle Yukon Valleys. Looks like rain. We have a 90% chance today and a high in the mid-50s. For tonight, a low dip into 42 degrees. The chance of rain also dipping away to 40%, leaving us sunny for Sunday. And a high of upper 50s for Galena with rain coming right back. Looks like Tanana at shower conditions today at 70%, highs of 58 degrees. Low tonight of 42, very similar, and staying cloudy for tomorrow, but the rain is going to let up for Sunday in Tanana with a high of 58. Heading over to St. Mary's, you have scattered rain in the forecast today. High winds, though, they're calling for those up to 30 miles an hour at times with highs in the mid-50s. Gusting up to 25 overnight tonight and partly cloudy with a low of 41. Partly sunny for Sunday in St. Mary's with a high in the mid-50s. Chance of rain late in the day and heavier rain to return by Sunday night.
3: Why did the paleontologist go to the doctor?
4: I don't know why.
3: He discovered a dinosaur.
5: Ha ha ha ha ha ha ha ha ha ha ha ha ha ha ha ha ha ha ha ha ha ha ha ha ha ha ha ha ha ha ha ha ha ha ha ha ha ha ha ha ha ha ha ha ha ha ha ha ha ha ha ha ha ha ha ha ha ha ha ha ha ha ha ha ha ha 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

That's Jesse Farrell and the Gumboot Kids from Sparkle and Shine right here on the Children's Hour with Dinosaurs. I'm Katie Stone, and today on the Children's Hour, we are learning about fossils. Today's show comes out of some summer field trips where we learned field recording, and I took the kids to a super secret fossil dig site in the mountains outside of Albuquerque, New Mexico. The dig site was located in a private quarry, but a section of it was being dug by paleontologists for 350 million-year-old fossils. We're going to hear more about that and from the kids on that field trip. We're also going to hear from a budding paleontologist right on our kids' crew, Amadeus Menendez. He's a longtime volunteer at the New Mexico Museum of Natural History and Science, and he interviewed Mike Sanchez, the education director of that museum. We're going to learn about fossils directly from that education team. Plus, we talk with some folks from La Brea Tar Pits in Los Angeles, California. These are tar pits that are really like oily asphalt that have captured creatures for 60,000 years, creating perfect fossils. We're going to learn a lot more about that. We're going to learn how fossils are developed, why they are developed, and where we can find them. This episode comes with a learning guide and activities, and you can find them at childrenshour.org. Look for fossils. And in fact, that's exactly what we're going to do today as we learn about fossils together.

0: That's Lunch Money from a release called Science Fair, To Be a Fossil. Today on the show, the kids' crew are in the mountains of New Mexico, outside of Albuquerque. We're with Amanda from Badlands Scientific Expeditions, and we are at a super secret site right now where Amanda and her team are digging for fossils. Welcome to the Children's Hour, Amanda.
1: Thank you.
2: First, we want to ask a big question. What exactly do you do for your job?
1: So I dig fossils as a job. So I go into private quarries and I dig around and find fossils, excavate them, prepare them, and then get them into mostly museums. And so that's what we do. Is as a paleontologist, you want to find new things, exciting things, things you haven't seen before.
0: Amanda, will you take us on a fossil hike? Can we see where you're actually digging?
1: Yes, I will. Let's go.
3: There. We're going deeper and deeper and deeper into the big hole. There are a lot of rocks. We're up in the mountains. We're probably going to see a ton of fossils. We might even find some.
0: We're in the middle of what looks like a bowl surrounded by walls of kind of what looks almost like it's been blasted.
4: What kind of quarry is this?
1: It's a clay quarry, but we are working the limestone.
5: What is a quarry?
1: So this quarry is where they dig out rocks and they use them to make things.
4: What exactly are you looking for down here?
1: So we are looking for fossil fish, plants, bugs, amphibians, that kind of stuff.
4: I see that there are a lot of small flakes of rock everywhere. Is there a reason for that?
1: The rocks break up with walking on them, tractors, water comes in and breaks them up. And, of course, we use our hammers and break the rocks up into small pieces to try and find the fossils hidden in between the layers.
0: We spent the better part of a morning inside the quarry. We have a lot more coming up for you about fossils right here on the Children's Hour. But first, this is Susie Tallman.

We're learning about fossils today on the Children's Hour in a fossil field trip where we learned field recording with the kids crew over the summer.

0: how the brick companies use the lighter rocks here. Can you elaborate on that more?
1: Yeah, so the layers of rock that are on top of the one I'm standing on are good for making into bricks. So they mine them out of here, they grind them up, and they bake them into bricks. And the lower rocks, the one I happen to be standing on, have a lot of fossils in it. So they leave us these rocks to look for fossils, and they take the upper ones for making into bricks.
0: Mm, that's very interesting. Do you think that I could help unearth the fossils?
1: Absolutely. I was just grabbing paint scrapers so that everybody could help look for some fossils.
0: Yay. Right now, I am using a paint scraper to peel off a layer of rock. I'm seeing a lot, and when I say a lot, I mean a lot of shell imprints on rocks, which were most likely prehistoric clams and shellfish.
2: I'm looking around here, and there's so many shells.
3: Yeah, there are so many shells.
2: It's amazing that these things were buried millions of years ago and just recently were unearthed from the rock. I've just moved positions. Let's see what happens. See what I find. Ooh, jackpot. Oh, lots of cool shells.
4: Even though this is an environment where we have a variety of kinds of different kinds of animals, it seems like we're finding mostly shells. So why is that?
5: Well, the shells were really successful in different conditions. So when the conditions changed here, they kept living. And you'll actually find beds that are void of shells. So basically, the shells did all right in most of the conditions that were here back in the late Pennsylvanian.
4: Cool.

Cephalosaurus.

0: paleontologist. And we on the Children's Hour are being paleontologists today. We're learning about fossils in a field trip we took to a fossil dig site near Albuquerque. We have a lot more from our fossil dig site. We have to do some explaining, like why are there shells in the middle of the mountains? Lots more to learn coming up on the Children's Hour. Stick with us.
1: 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We'll be right back.
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2: One, two, one, two, three.

0: sort of come back. I want him to come back. Yeah, that's right. Tell him to come back.
1: I'll come back. You know I'm back to stay. Cause I'm just your little dinosaur. And I could never really go.
2: No.
1: Never really go.
2: He's back.
1: Never really go away.
3: That's Jonathan Richman right here on the Children's Hour. We're learning about fossils today, and this episode comes with a learning guide. Just go to childrenshour.org and look for the episode called Fossils. This summer, the kids' crew and I went on a field trip to learn field recording skills, but also to learn about fossils. We went to a secret fossil dig site just outside of Albuquerque.
4: We're in the middle of the desert right now in the hot heat, but we're finding a lot of fossils from animals that seem like they lived underwater or things that lived in rivers, but we're in the desert, so how is that possible?
5: About 300 million years ago, New Mexico was a lot closer to the equator, and the ocean level was a lot higher. So it was basically like a small archipelago of islands. And off of one of these islands flowed a big river that pushed a lot of stuff from the land out into the ocean. And so these rocks preserve not only animals that were living in the ocean, like fish and sharks, but also anything that came down the river, like cockroaches and plants and small amphibians. So it's actually a really cool and interesting mix of the marine and non-marine in one place. And they're preserved here because it used to be an ocean, basically.
6: There we are. Now it's starting to peel up.
7: There we go.
6: Oh, there's a lot on the bottom of this one.
8: Tons of shells.
6: They're all stacked up on each other. It's like a little dog pile. Or it's a clam pile.
4: Why do we have such a collection of fossils all in one area?
9: So this area was an estuarine environment. So that's where rivers are meeting the ocean. So you get this wonderful mix of terrestrial and marine fossils. So we have things like bugs and plants right alongside fish and sharks.
6: Doing this is very calming.
8: Very calming for you?
6: Yes.

hot in the blizzard. When they finally found him, it was much, oh, much too late.

0: that's the amoeba people with continental drift. And the continental drift explains how come all of the land masses on planet Earth really seem to be a puzzle that could be put together. Alfred Wegener saw that long, long ago, and now it's understood that that was correct. And the continental drift is the drifting apart of Pangaea and creating the oceans and the continents as we know them today. 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Look for this episode, Fossils.
1: What Makes a Fossil by Amadeus Menendez. Fossils come in many shapes and sizes, from the teeniest mouse teeth to the biggest dinosaur legs. It might seem like fossils can just be any old bone or leaf that's from plants and animals that are old, but that's a very broad definition and one that doesn't really tell the whole story. So, what exactly is a fossil? Does it have to be just from animals and plants, or can it be from other things? Does it have to be a certain age to be considered a fossil? Does it even have to be fossilized? Today, I'm going to be answering these questions and a couple more with Mike Sanchez of the New Mexico Museum of Natural History and Science to figure out definitively what makes a fossil a fossil.
2: So the word fossorial means, or comes from the word fossorial, which means to be dug up. So originally people thought of anything that you dug up as being fossil. So a definition of a fossil is any trace of life of a living organism that is more than 10,000 years old. So that's, we had to put an arbitrary date on it. That's what came up. So fossils, though, can be of anything from microorganisms, so you can literally have fossil amoeba, all the way up to fossil dinosaurs and dinosaur bones.
1: So why are fossils important? What makes them matter and what makes them so significant in our modern day world of science?
2: Fossils, you can learn a lot about the Earth, its history, and by knowing about the past, you can learn a lot about or predict what's going to happen in the future. Fossils sometimes are extremely important in ways that you wouldn't know. Just as an example, we depend on petroleum. Guess what petroleum is? Petroleum is the fossil remains of microorganisms that lived in the ocean. How do we find it? Sometimes there are these little tiny fossil teeth that are called conodonts that turn different colors depending on how close you are to proximity of a oil deposit. Fossils are also something that tells us about ourselves. We wouldn't know about our ancestry if it wasn't for fossils. So fossils are important across the board. And also there is the intrinsic. They're fascinating to learn about the world of the way it was and use your imagination as to what that is all about. They're fascinating because it's, how did animals live? You can learn, for example, that one animal was eating another, or animals were eating plants, and that's still happening today. And it's sort of fascinating to think that hundreds of millions of years ago, these very things were going on. How do we know that? By looking at their fossils.
1: What makes a dinosaur bone different from, say, a bone that you just dug up?
2: Well, there's a couple of things. First off, there's the age factor. If it was buried yesterday, it's certainly not going to be a fossil. The other thing is that frequently bones that have been mineralized, that means fossilized, they soak up minerals through the course of time, and the carbon is replaced with silica. So you wind up with not something that is light, fluffy like a modern bone, but something that is actually mineralized, heavy and very hard.
1: Are fossils still being made, and will we eventually become fossils ourselves?
2: The answer to that is kind of more interesting than you think. Animals are dying every single day, and animals are getting buried, and animals are getting frozen, and animals are, all kinds of things are happening to them, and eventually they're discovered. So, for example, we have a 10,000-year-old mummified elephant from the tundra somewhere. Guess what? If it had only been 5,000 years old, it wouldn't have been considered a fossil. It's just a dead animal out there. So, yes, Things are constantly being exposed to the environments in which they will become fossils, frozen, stuck in amber. As far as will we become fossils, human race will leave behind its fossil evidence. The chances of a particular person actually becoming a fossil is really, really thin. If you think how many elephants have been around, if every elephant had become fossils, then we'd be literally in piles and piles and piles and piles trying to figure our way through dead elephants. But the fact is that it's a one in a million, one in a billion chance of becoming a fossil. So as a human race, we will leave behind fossil evidence, absolutely. But as far as an individual person becoming a fossil, not very likely.
1: Thank you so much for being on the Children's Hour, and thank you for answering all these questions.
2: It's been my pleasure. Thank you.
0: That's Amadeus Menendez of our Kids Crew and Mike Sanchez of the New Mexico Museum of Natural History and Science. This is the Deedle Deedle Dees with a song about Lucy, one of the oldest human fossils ever found.

upright. That's right. I could tell because your legs were like mine. You were a hominid, baby, but not a chimp. At one site, we found 40% of your skeleton. They call you Dinkin' Ash.

0: What are you doing?
1: Oh, I'm just peeling the layers away, looking for the fossils. See here, there's dumbrellas. The little seashells, see them?
0: Yeah, I do.
1: And this dark spot here is a piece of plant material from millions of years ago. My name's Dave. I prospect for fossils.
2: Why do you look for fossils?
1: Because I find it enjoyable.
3: I do it for fun.
2: Oh, how did you get into fossil hunting?
1: I guess when I was a kid, my dad was like a rock hound, and we'd go out looking for different rocks and fossils.
0: Wow, thank you. So currently I'm just using my hammer and chipping away. Pretty big piece of gray rock. There's a lot of moisture under these rocks.
4: Hi, what's your name?
5: Randy Pence, P-E-N-C-E.
4: Now, what do you have here?
5: This is fish vomit.
4: Oh.
5: And it's 320 million-year-old fish vomit.
6: How do you know that's fish vomit?
5: Because I asked the expert over there.
4: Do you find a lot of this, or is this more of a rarity?
5: I've found a few out here. I mean, you can find all sorts of stuff. They find coprolites, which is fossilized poop. I found a cockroach out here, which cockroaches have been around forever, probably will be forever.
6: That's from the summer when we went on a field trip to a secret fossil quarry. 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This is Mr. Cooper.
7: How do we know? How do we

0: insects that were trapped in hard and sticky sap. Fossils have helped us understand. That's how we know, that's how we know dinosaurs lived so long ago.
1: 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We'll be right back.
2: 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You're listening to the Children's Hour, and today we're searching for fossils. And when I think of a dig site, I tend to picture some remote place, like a vast desert or the ancient ruins of an old city or the mountains, like where we were with the kids. But one of the world's most unique places to find fossils is smack in the middle of Los Angeles, California, one of America's biggest cities. That's the La Brea Tar Pits, where scientists have found fossils up to 60,000 years old, including lions and camels and giant sloths. Oh, my! We talked with curator and paleontologist Dr. Emily Lindsay about this very special place and what it's like to study the Ice Age.
3: I love that I get to follow my curiosity. I love that I get to work with a lot of different people. I do love that I get to get outside and get out in the world and travel and have adventures.
2: The La Brea Tar Pits see experts from across the world all looking for clues to the Earth's past. She told us her team oversees active fossil digs every day.
3: And so I'll be out there on days checking in with our excavation team and talking about what types of information we want to be getting out of the deposits that we're excavating right now and what new finds they might have made, whether it's the skull of a 40,000-year-old mountain lion or the fossil poop of a 50,000-year-old wood rat or a really cool complete beetle that they found that might be 25,000 years old.
2: All of this happens just off the city's busy streets.
3: There's museums around, there's cars and buses going by. And once you're in the park, it looks in some ways like a normal park, except there's a few buildings in it. There's a couple of different museums. And then also throughout the park, these areas that are fenced off. And on the other side of the fences, you can see these sticky black pools of what we call asphalt or tar.
2: In cities, we use asphalt to pave roads. Maybe you've seen construction workers smoothing and rolling the material to patch up a street. But in the La Brea Tar Pits, the asphalt pools are part of the natural environment.
3: If you could imagine taking a bowl and filling it with like sand and pebbles and some dirt and some clay and then, say, dumping a bunch of molasses on top of it, that's kind of like what we're digging in. So the asphalt seeps are actually the result of, they come from underground oil reserves. So there's a bunch of oil underneath the city of Los Angeles, just like in many parts of the world. But the difference in Los Angeles is that we also have earthquakes. And so sometimes little cracks form in the ground and that underground oil smushes its way up to the surface.
2: These tar pits are found across the world.
3: But the only one in the middle of a city is the one here in Los Angeles, and we're also far and away the most well-studied.
2: And because the La Brea Tar Pits are so sticky, everything from leaves and bugs to massive animals have gotten stuck at the site, leaving all kinds of fossils behind.
3: The La Brea Tar Pits is best known for our big extinct Ice Age mammals. So we have mammoths and mastodons, we have saber-toothed cats and dire wolves, we have giant bears, giant lions, horses, bison, dwarf pronghorn antelopes, we have camels, but then my favorite are the giant ground sloths, which are related to modern tree sloths, but they got to be the size of hippopotamuses. So this whole area, it used to be a ranch. There were cows grazing everywhere, and somebody on the ranch had found a bone, and they showed it to a geologist who was visiting from Boston. And he looked at it, and he was able to identify it as being a bone of a saber-toothed cat, which we knew was extinct. And so that's when this came to be recognized as a site that might be of interest to paleontologists.
2: The site's biggest excavations happened at the start of the 20th century. That's a little over 100 years ago.
3: And then in 1969, the Natural History Museum decided to resume excavations here.
2: Researchers even found a partial human skeleton at the site, proving that people had been frequenting the tar pits for thousands of years for its resources.
3: These asphalt seeps that, you know, have been trapping plants and animals for 60,000 years have also been very important to human communities because the asphalt has a really remarkable property, which is, of course, oil and water don't mix. And the asphalt's already quite sticky. And then when it can be dried out, it hardens into basically a waterproofing agent. So it's been used by humans for thousands of years to make waterproof pots and drinking vessels, to waterproof boats.
2: 100 years ago, people were only collecting big fossils from the site. They were studied and made into museum exhibits. But since then, experts have found so much more.
3: And these are the fossils of little insects and plants and lizards and snakes and birds, even fish and little freshwater snails and clams. It's these fossils that are really important for helping us understand what the ecosystem was like, what the climate was like.
2: And the site's sticky tar pit actually plays a key role in scientists' ability to do that work.
3: First, it traps everything in one place. So anytime something touches that asphalt, it gets stuck there. And so it stays there forever, kind of like flypaper.
2: But the tar also improves the quality of the fossil. Earlier on our show, Mike Sanchez at the New Mexico Museum of Natural History told us that many old bones scientists study are, well, fossilized. Their original chemical composition slowly changed over time to a harder, mineralized material. As it turns out, tar is really good at preserving objects like bones.
3: It's actually still the original bone, which means that we can learn about the chemistry of the bone. We can get radiocarbon dates. We can look at chemical signatures in the bone that tell us something about what an animal was eating or what the environment it lived in might have been like or whether or not it migrated.
2: You might be wondering, what is a radiocarbon date? Well, it's a major part of how scientists know the age of any fossil. All plants and animals contain radiocarbon. It's a chemical naturally created by the Earth's atmosphere up in the sky, but over time it breaks down. So as any fossil gets older, it contains less and less radiocarbon. If scientists measure the amount still inside a fossil, they can learn how long ago that animal lived. And as Dr. Lindsay said, sometimes they can also measure other chemicals inside its bones. They leave signatures like a person signing an old letter.
3: We get really small things and really big things all together in one site, which is pretty unusual. And so because of that, we're able to actually start reconstructing an entire ecosystem in the past, which is a very rare opportunity for a paleontologist.
2: We know the Earth looks awfully different than it did 60,000 years ago. There are no more wild camels or saber-toothed tigers in America, and many parts of the world have experienced major shifts in their climates. Today, we're seeing big changes, too, And in some ways, Dr. Lindsay says looking into the Earth's past can even tell us about what we're going through now.
3: I think the most important types of questions that are being asked at places like La Brea Tar Pits now are really about understanding what happens to ecosystems during times of major environmental upheaval like we see ourselves going through today. So we know that the time period that the tar pits covers, the last 60,000 years or so of Earth's history, included the last major episode of climate change. It included when humans first arrived and a time that included a big extinction event where we lost some animals from the ecosystem. And so what we're trying to do now is use our information that we have from these natural events from the past to help inform how we might be able to protect species and sort of best support ecosystem resilience and health as we're going through periods of environmental change today.
2: That's Dr. Emily Lindsay. She's the assistant curator and excavation site director at the La Brea Tar Pits and Museum in Los Angeles, California.

0: fossils digging in the sand. Finding fossils digging with our hands.
1: Press Play Picture House right here on the Children's Hour. We're going back to the kids one more time at the super secret fossil dig site in the mountains of New Mexico. We have a learning guide that comes with this show. You can find it at childrenshour.org. Look for fossils.
2: What's the most exciting thing you found?
3: Well, that would be the fossil spider that I found here back in 2014. It's the only fossil spider that's ever been found in New Mexico, and it's actually named after me. It's called Protolycosa swazoi.
1: Whoa. What did you find?
4: I think it's a fern right here, and we almost have like a black outline of it, kind of like a silhouette just on a flat rock.
1: Wow. A 350 million year old fern just sitting in your hand right now.
4: Yeah. As a question, where can we find photos of all of this?
1: Photos are going to be posted to childrenshour.org. Look for this episode, Fossils.
5: Oh, yeah. That's a nice-sized piece.
6: Here, let's flip it over. Let's see what's underneath.
5: Ooh, there's a few shells. There's a few more.
7: In 2013, they found a shark here.
5: Wow.
7: The guy that found it wanted to call it a Godzilla shark, but Godzilla's a trademark name, so we couldn't do that. It took him a day or two to figure out that it could be a shark, and sure enough. And it's actually a new species.
5: Oh.
7: Mm-hmm. It's at the museum. It's not like the whole shark because it's, you know, smashed. And they figured out the teeth of the shark will come out of his mouth and roll down and become scales on his body.
5: That's very interesting.
8: There are so many rocks here and so many shells and fossils. You can think of like finding a shell like, ooh, that's cool, but there's just so many of them. Like, it's amazing.
5: I've seen lots of interesting rocks here, but I haven't really seen many fossils besides the shells, but from what I've learned here, I think this was a very good experience, and this is Gareth signing out.
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2: It's weather time now for the Lower Koyukuk and Middle Yukon Valleys. Looks like rain. We have a 90% chance today and a high in the mid-50s. For tonight, a low dip into 42 degrees. The chance of rain also dipping away to 40%, leaving us sunny for Sunday. And a high of upper 50s for Galena with rain coming right back. Looks like Tanana at shower conditions today at 70%, highs of 58 degrees. Low tonight of 42, very similar, and staying cloudy for tomorrow, but the rain is going to let up for Sunday in Tanana with a high of 58. Heading over to St. Mary's, you have scattered rain in the forecast today. High winds, though, they're calling for those up to 30 miles an hour at times with highs in the mid-50s. Gusting up to 25 overnight tonight and partly cloudy with a low of 41. Partly sunny for Sunday in St. Mary's with a high in the mid-50s. Chance of rain late in the day and heavier rain to return by Sunday night.
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4: Hello, everyone. 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Each week we air check the songs, the artists, and the stories behind the music on This Week in Rock and Roll History. August 21st, 1954. Federal Records release Annie Had a Baby by the Midnighters on 45. The song was co-written by Henry Glover and Louis Mann as an answer to the Midnighters' hit Work With Me Annie in April. The lyrics earned the record a ban by the FCC, but still sold more than a million copies and reached number one on the R&B charts. Annie Had a Baby by the Midnighters.

released August 21st, 1954. Annie Had a Baby by the Midnighters. August 21st, 1959. United Artist Records release You Got What It Takes by Marv Johnson on 45, produced by Berry Gordy Jr. The songwriting credits include Gordy with Gwen Gordy Fuqua and Raquel Davis. However, the song was first recorded as the debut single by Bobby Parker and released on VJ Records in 1958. Parker claimed he wrote the song, reflected on the record label writing credits, and claimed Berry Gordy flat out stole the song from him. With limited resources, Parker said he didn't have the money to bring forth a lawsuit against Gordy. The Marv Johnson version peaked at number 10 on February 13th. You Got What It Takes by Marv Johnson.

released August 21st, 1959. You Got What It Takes by Marv Johnson. On This Week in Rock and Roll History. August 22nd, 1964, Mercury Records release Hot Rod High, backed with Little Hon to Buy the Hondells on 45. The B-side was a Brian Wilson composition. Wilson sang backing vocals on the track, co-arranged by Gary Usher and Nick Vennett. Little Honda became the hit and peaked at number 9 on the charts on October 31st. Little Honda by the Hondells.

0: released August 22nd, 1964, Little Honda by the Hondells. August 21st, 1965, Sonny Bono's solo single Laugh at Me and the Sonny and Cher 45 Baby Don't Go enter the singles charts the same day. Released August 7th by Atco Records, Laugh at Me was written and arranged by Sonny Bono and peaked at number 10 on September 25th. Credited simply as Sonny, Laugh at Me by Sonny Bono.
1: I never thought I'd cut a record by myself, but I got something I want to say. I want to say it for Cher, and I hope I say it for a lot of people.

entering the singles charts on August 21st, 1965. Laugh at Me by Sonny Bono. August 19th, 1967. Roulette Records released Gettin' Together by Tommy James and the Shondells on 45. The song was written by Richie Cordell and co-produced by Cordell and Bo Gentry. The single went to number 18 on September 30th. Gettin' Together by Tommy James and the Shondells.

released August 19th, 1967. Getting Together by Tommy James and the Shondells. August 22nd, 1968, John Lennon, Paul McCartney, and George Harrison record basic tracks for the song Back in the USSR, with Paul playing drums at EMI Studios in London with producer George Martin. McCartney wrote the song in Rishikesh, India. Back in the USSR was demoed later in May 1968 at George Harrison's Esher Home Studio. Overdubs were added the following day. All three contributed bass and drum parts to the track. Ringo Starr had left early in the sessions that month. The song references Chuck Berry's Back in the USA, the Beach Boys' California Girls, and Ray Charles' Georgia on My Mind. Jet Airplane sound effects were added to the track. Recorded in the key of G, the song was sped up to play back in the key of A. Back in the USSR by the Beatles.

0: Recorded August 22nd, 1968, back in the USSR by the Beatles.
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rock and roll history. The cool song of the week is next. It's Rock and Roll in the Rearview Mirror as we take a look back at this week in rock and roll history.

It is time right now for our cool song of the week, and it comes from August 17th, 1970, when Capitol Records released Stage Fright, the third album by the band. Self-produced by the band and engineered by Todd Rundgren, the group intended to record the tracks in front of a live audience at the Woodstock Playhouse Theater. The town council vetoed the idea, fearing the town would be overrun by concertgoers. Instead, the album was recorded in the theater without an audience. Time to Kill was issued as a single from the record, but it was the B-side of the 45, The Shape I'm In, written by Robbie Robertson, that received radio play. The LP peaked at number 5 on October 3rd. The Shape I'm In is our cool song of the week. The band...

released on the Stage Fright LP August 17th, 1970, The Shape I'm In by the band, our cool song of the week. August 18th, 1970, the self-titled debut album by Sugarloaf enters the album charts following a May release on Liberty Records. The LP featured the full-length version of the edited hit single, Green-Eyed Lady. The record peaked at number 24 on October 17th, the LP version of Green-Eyed Lady by Sugarloaf.

Released August 18th, 1970, on the self-titled debut album by Sugarloaf, the album version of Green Eyed Lady. On This Week in Rock and Roll History. August 19th, 1972. Sussex Records released Use Me by Bill Withers on 45. Withers performed the song on the television show Soul Train on November 4th that year. Written and produced by Withers, Use Me reached number 2 on October 14th and was certified gold for 1 million copies sold. Bill Withers.

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0: Let's get into the rock and roll birthdays this week on August 16th, when Soft Machine bassist and solo artist Kevin Ayers was born in Herne Bay, Kent, England in 1944. Golden Earring singer Barry Hay, born in 1948 in Faizabad, United Provinces, India. August 17th birthdays. A founding member of 1960s satirical rock band The Fugs, poet and author Ed Sanders, born in 1939 in Kansas City, Missouri. The original drummer for the band Boston, Sib Haitian, born John Thomas Haitian in Boston, Massachusetts in 1949. The Go-Go's vocalist and solo artist Belinda Carlisle, born in 1958 in Los Angeles, California. August 18th, the Isley Brothers bassist, singer, and songwriter Marvin Isley, born in 1952 in Chicago, Illinois. August 19th birthdays, Cream drummer and solo artist Ginger Baker, born Peter Edward Baker in 1940 in Lewisham, South London, England. Deep Purple singer and solo artist Ian Gillan, born in Chiswick, London, England in 1945. Queen bassist John Deacon, born John Richard Deacon in Leicester, England in 1951. August 20th birthdays, R&B singer-songwriter Isaac Hayes, born in 1942 in Covington, Tennessee. German electronic music pioneer Ralph Hütter from Kraftwerk, born in Krefeld, Rhine Province, Allied occupied Germany in 1946. Chicago trombonist James Pankow, born in St. Louis, Missouri in 1947. Led Zeppelin singer and solo artist Robert Plant, born in 1948 in West Bromwich, Staffordshire, England. Thin Lizzy bassist, singer, and songwriter Phil Lynott, born in 1949 in West Bromwich, Staffordshire, England. August 21st birthdays, session guitarist James Burton, born in 1939 in Dubberly, Louisiana. The Buckinghams guitarist and singer Carl Giamarisi, born in 1947 in Chicago, Illinois. The Clash guitarist, singer-songwriter Joe Strummer, born in 1952 in Ankara, Turkey. August 22nd birthdays, rockabilly singer-songwriter and record producer Dale Hawkins, born in 1936 in St. Mary Parish, Louisiana. The Bangles drummer Debbie Peterson, born in 1961 in Los Angeles, California. And to finish up the rock and roll birthdays this week, Tears for Fears songwriter, vocalist, and guitarist Roland Orzabal, born in 1961 in Portsmouth, Hampshire, England. August 18th, 1973, Bearsville Records reissued Todd Rundgren's Hello, It's Me on 45. The song was originally issued with a completely different arrangement by Rundgren's band Naz in July 1968. Written and produced by Rundgren, his solo version was initially issued the previous November. Third Time the Charm, the single charted at number 5 on December 22nd. Hello, It's Me by Todd Rundgren.

re-released August 18th, 1973. Hello, It's Me by Todd Rundgren. On This Week in Rock and Roll History. August 20th, 1976. Reprise Records released The Wreck of the Edmund Fitzgerald by Gordon Lightfoot on 45. The song was written by Lightfoot to commemorate the sinking of the bulk carrier SS Edmund Fitzgerald on Lake Superior on November 10th, 1975. Recorded in December 1975 at Eastern Sound Studios in Toronto, the track was co-produced by Lightfoot and Larry Warrenker. The record peaked at number 2 on November 20th. The Wreck of the Edmund Fitzgerald by Gordon Lightfoot.

released August 20th, 1976. The Wreck of the Edmund Fitzgerald by Gordon Lightfoot. August 18th, 1978. The final album by The Who to feature Keith Moon, Who Are You, is released. Sessions at Ramport, Battersea, Olympic, RAC, St. John's Wood, and Pete Townsend's own studio in Goring-on-Thames were difficult. Regrouping 3 years after the previous Who By Numbers LP with producers John Astley and Glyn Johns, Keith Moon came to the sessions unprepared and physically out of shape. Recording was interrupted when Roger Daltrey had throat surgery and Pete Townsend cut his hand badly. Featuring the album's title track hit single, the record peaked at number two on October 21st. Released as a double A-sided single in England with Who Are You, Had Enough by The Who.

0: released on the Who Are You LP August 18th, 1978. Had Enough by The Who. And that's a wrap for this week. Join us again next week as we air check the songs, the artists, and the stories behind the music on This Week in Rock and Roll History. 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
1: Tune in next week when we set the dial on the Wayback Machine and crank up the radio. It's rock and roll in the rearview mirror when we take a look back at This Week in Rock and Roll History.
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2: 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It's weather time now for the Lower Keokuk and Middle Yukon Valleys. Looks like rain. We have a 90% chance today and a high in the mid-50s. For tonight, a low dip into 42 degrees. The chance of rain also dipping away to 40%, leaving us sunny for Sunday. And a high of upper 50s for Galena with rain coming right back. Looks like Tanana at shower conditions today at 70%, highs of 58 degrees. Low tonight of 42, very similar, and staying cloudy for tomorrow, but the rain is going to let up for Sunday in Tanana with a high of 58. Heading over to St. Mary's, you have scattered rain in the forecast today. High winds, though, they're calling for those up to 30 miles an hour at times with highs in the mid-50s. Gusting up to 25 overnight tonight and partly cloudy with a low of 41. Partly sunny for Sunday in St. Mary's with a high in the mid-50s. Chance of rain late in the day and heavier rain to return by Sunday night.
4: The 1960s and the 1970s, two of the most significant decades of the 20th century.
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9: What we have in mind is breakfast in bed for 400,000.
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11: Inside the U.S. Embassy compound, looking out now at a floodlit scene as night falls here in Tehran.
12: I am here to announce my intention to seek the Republican nomination for President of the United States.
4: And through it all, some of the greatest music ever written and recorded in the history of mankind. My name's Stephen Stone, and over the next 3 hours, we'll celebrate that music with the Stone Man Dance Party.

from 1963, Elvis Presley opening up the dance party this week. Welcome in, everyone. You know, Wilson Pickett had a series of top 40 hits throughout the 1960s and 1970s. Here's one of his classics from 1971 called Don't Knock My Love.

from 1964, Jumpin' Gene Simmons. No, not that Gene Simmons. This one was older, and he only had one hit. The one you're thinking of had several with Kiss. That's Haunted House on the Stone Man Dance Party. Speaking of hits, Neil Sedaka back in the early 1960s had a huge monster hit with Breaking Up Is Hard to Do. Well, like all great classic hits, and sometimes by the originators of them, they get to come back and have a whole new life. Breaking Up Is Hard to Do certainly had a longer shelf life than maybe Neil originally envisioned, because in 1976, it came back all over again, but slowed down and a lot more bluesy. You tell me.

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0: from 1966, the great blues man Slim Harpo, who hit the top 40 with Baby Scratch My Back. Hey, we're just getting started. Stick around. We got a lot more coming up right after these words.
1: With this day in Alaska history for August 22nd, I'm Tim Bedoni. On this day in 1794, Captain George Vancouver and his ship sailed from Port Conclusion on Baranoff Island, ending his Alaska surveys. It was the second major English expedition to Alaska after the surveys of Captain James Cook. The Vancouver expedition left their own names and those of English royalty all across the Pacific Northwest. Vancouver named Lynn Canal after his birthplace and Admiralty Island for his superior officers in the Royal Navy. The expedition also assigned English names to Prince of Wales Island, Clarence Strait, Douglas Island, and Chatham Strait, all in southeast. On this day in 1960, volcanic activity at Mount Katmai National Monument on the Alaska Peninsula showered ash as far as 100 miles away. It was the second time in 50 years that Mount Katmai erupted and spewed

Tony Knowles beat Representative Eric Croft in the 2006 Democratic primary for governor. And those are a few things that happened on this day in Alaska history. A production of KIYU Galena for Community Radio of Alaska.

Welcome back to the Dance Party, everyone. I'm Stephen Stone, and thanks so much for listening. My friends, I'm a little tardy in giving you this news, but a couple of weeks ago, this program, the Stone Man Dance Party, was honored by the South Carolina Broadcast Association as the top music show of the year for radio. Quite an award, quite an accomplishment. What's more, our flagship station, WRHI in Rock Hill, South Carolina, 100.1 FM, it took a total of 16 of those star awards from the SCBA and made history on that Saturday night. So my thanks to all of you, especially our South Carolina affiliates, including WRHI, for this illustrious honor. We're also proud to be heard on some of America's great radio stations, along with WRHI each week. Stations like 740 AM, KATK in Carlsbad, New Mexico, 91.1 FM, KGWB in Snyder, Texas. 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From 1976, here now is Al Stewart with You're the Cat. On a

0: from 1965. That is Cher minus husband Sonny with the Bob Dylan composed All I Really Want to Do.
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0: Welcome back to the Dance Party, everybody. I'm Stephen Stone, and thank you, as always, for taking the time to listen to us. Let's go back to 1975 right now and relive one of the highlights of that year. Mr. Ray Stevens with Misty.
4: Look at me.

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The song would go on and be re-recorded by a number of artists throughout the ensuing years. In 1978, Alicia Bridges came our way, and we hit the dance floors with I Love the Nightlife.

0: Dancing on the Disco Round with Alicia Bridges from 1978. No question that Paul Simon is one of the most influential songwriters of the 20th century. Here, in a recent television interview, he talks about the lost art of songwriting.
1: Somehow, when the sound seems to be correct in my imagination, the story can begin. I don't know what I'm going to write when I begin to write. It feels like you're walking down a path, but you can't see around the bend, and you don't know where you're going to go, which is fun. I wouldn't change anything, even the mistakes, because you never know what you're changing. Change it for what?
0: Now, from 1968 with his old partner, Art, here's Simon and Garfunkel with Scarborough Fair.

It was their one and only top 40 hit from 1970, a duo called the Pipkins with Gimme That Thing. Yep, you heard right. And it was around for a while, too. We've got a lot more coming up on the other side of this break, so hopefully you'll stay around with us for a while also. Welcome back to the dance party, everybody. I'm Stephen Stone. Let's go back to 1960 right now and relive one of the greatest hits of that year by Guy Mitchell called Heartaches by the Number. Heartache.

from 1979, Michael Jackson with Don't Stop Till You Get Enough. One of the big movies of 1969 was Hang 'Em High, starring Clint Eastwood. Booker T and the MGs checked into the top 40 that year with the theme song from the movie soundtrack.

Booker T and the MGs with the theme song from the movie Hang 'Em High. We got another hour of great musical memories and entertainment coming your way straight ahead.

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1: It's weather time now for the Lower Keokuk and Middle Yukon Valleys. Looks like rain. We have a 90% chance today and a high in the mid-50s. For tonight, a low dip into 42 degrees. The chance of rain also dipping away to 40%, leaving us sunny for Sunday. And a high of upper 50s for Galena with rain coming right back. Looks like Tanana at shower conditions today at 70%, highs of 58 degrees. Low tonight of 42, very similar, and staying cloudy for tomorrow, but the rain is going to let up for Sunday in Tanana with a high of 58. Heading over to St. Mary's, you have scattered rain in the forecast today. High winds, though, they're calling for those up to 30 miles an hour at times with highs in the mid-50s. Gusting up to 25 overnight tonight and partly cloudy with a low of 41. Partly sunny for Sunday in St. Mary's with a high in the mid-50s. Chance of rain late in the day and heavier rain to return by Sunday night.
2: Welcome back to the dance party, everybody. I'm Stephen Stone, and from 1972, here are the Detroit Emeralds.

0: we have the freshmen, a group that rates a cheer. Of course, they've been four freshmen for almost 20 years.
1: It isn't that they're stupid, well, a little maybe so.
2: They can't afford to graduate, they're making too much dough.

Kingston Creole. Some work on Cuba's shore. They hung around Havana to do a few encores. Castro said, I like them. Let's hang them up

all the way back to 1961 with some pretty funny guys called the Four Preps. That was More Money for You and Me. In 1970, when the Beatles split up, a lot of people wondered if it might be the end for Paul McCartney. By 1974, he more than proved it was not. Here he is with his new band Wings and Helen Wheels.

From 1962, Bobby Rydell with I'll Never Dance Again. Friends, there's a number of ways that you can get your request to us here at the dance party. We'd love to hear from you. 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Short form there, very simple, quick. Let us know what you want to hear. We'll play it. We'll do it fast, too. You can visit our Facebook.

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15: Welcome back to the dance party, everyone. I'm Stephen Stone. English rockers Pink Floyd have hit the top 40 charts a couple of times throughout the 1970s. The very first time was back in 1973 when they released their watershed album, The Dark Side of the Moon. Now, that album was an immediate success, and it topped the Billboard Top LP and Tape chart for 1 week, and then stayed in those very same charts for a total of 741 weeks between 1973 and 1988. Here's Money.

From 1963, Go Away Little Girl from Steve Lawrence. Yes, Edie's husband, that's him. In 1966, television created the series called The Monkees, which was loosely based on the Beatles movie A Hard Day's Night, featuring four young men in a rock and roll band. In the late 1960s, a musical family from the state of Rhode Island appeared on the charts called the Cowsills. Well, television, never missing an opportunity to beat a good idea over the head, in the early 1970s, you guessed it, here comes a musical family on television called the Partridge Family, featuring David Cassidy and his mom, the Broadway actress Shelley Jones. They, too, charted a number of times. Here's one of those hits from 1971, I Woke Up in Love This Morning. Yeah,

0: The Partridge Family with I Woke Up in Love This Morning, featuring teenage heartthrob David Cassidy, who would later on follow his real-life stepmom Shirley Jones to the bright lights of Broadway. We've got a lot more of the Snowman Dance Party coming up right after these words.
1: 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I'm Stephen Stone, and thanks so much for spending this time with us. We're proud to come to you each and every week through some of America's great radio stations, like The Bullet, 92.1 FM KMOE in Butler, Missouri, 980 AM WTOB in Winston-Salem, North Carolina, and on 94.9 FM WQLB in Ottawa City, Michigan.
0: Now, from 1964, here's Robert Maxwell with not only his harp, but his orchestra at Shangri-La.

0: From 1977 to Captain and Tennille with Muskrat Love. One of the most fun bands of the 1960s was the Lovin' Spoonful. Lead singer and founding member John Sebastian remembers the magic of the group.
1: What was great about the Spoonful was that it was me and Zal Yanofsky who were finger pickers from the folk genre, but we both worked in rock and roll bands in a bar, or in my case, at Catholic dances. As I was going to a prep school, an all-boy prep school, and the only association with girls could come if you got a job in the band, and then you'd end up playing the Catholic school. So some of this was played into what the Spoonful eventually became, which was a pretty rollicking,

from 1965, The Lovin' Spoonful with Do You Believe in Magic on the Dance Party. When we return, a 60s and a 70s classic each would fill a 10-minute segment by themselves, but we have the radio edits, so we get to play them both in one segment. Welcome back to the Dance Party, everyone. I'm Stephen Stone, and thanks so much for listening. 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Joe Walsh was a founding member of the James Gang and, of course, a member of the legendary Eagles. Here he is now from 1978 solo with Life's Been Good.

0: 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Now, we've got a lot more coming up right after these words.
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0: KIYU wishes to send a heartfelt thanks to the Alaska Community Foundation's Voices Across Alaska Fund for their lavish support of Big River Public Broadcasting this year in the amount of $57,870. 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I want to thank everybody for supporting public broadcasting in your communities. Here's to a strong 2026.
1: Hi, I'm Larry Kay, host of Indigenous in Music. I'm inviting you to join me every week and enjoy 2 hours of new and original music. I'll be spinning you the tunes from our Indigenous musicians along with great interviews. I'll be mixing it up for you every Saturday at 7 o'clock to 9 o'clock p.m. It's all happening right here. 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
2: It's weather time now for the Lower Koyukuk and Middle Yukon Valleys. Looks like rain. We have a 90% chance today and a high in the mid-50s. For tonight, a low dip into 42 degrees. The chance of rain also dipping away to 40%, leaving us sunny for Sunday. And a high of upper 50s for Galena with rain coming right back. Looks like Tanana at shower conditions today at 70%, highs of 58 degrees. Low tonight of 42, very similar, and staying cloudy for tomorrow. But the rain is going to let up for Sunday in Tanana with a high of 58. Heading over to St. Mary's, you have scattered rain in the forecast today. High winds, though, they're calling for those up to 30 miles an hour at times with highs in the mid-50s. Gusting up to 25 overnight tonight and partly cloudy with a low of 41. Partly sunny for Sunday in St. Mary's with a high in the mid-50s. Chance of rain late in the day and heavier rain to return by Sunday night.
3: Welcome back to the dance party, everyone. I'm Stephen Stone, and thanks so much for listening. In 1974, British progressive rockers Jethro Tull hit the top 20 with Bungle in the Jungle.

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The Tremolos and Here Comes My Baby. Albert's listening this week on 1450 AM WDYG in Dothan, Alabama. He's taking us back to 1970 now to the Ides of March and Vehicle. Hey!

requested music from Rachel this week, listening on 1450 AM WGNC in Shelby, North Carolina. The great Fats Domino and Walking to New Orleans. In 1976, a group of American and British musicians got together and joined forces and called themselves simply Foreigner. They would enjoy sold-out stadium success and top 40 acclaim throughout the 70s and 80s. Here they are now from 1978 with Double Vision.

0: 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And as always, follow us on Twitter at Stone Dance Party. Now, we've got more coming up right after these words.
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2: Today is August 22nd. Let's take a look back at today in rock and roll history. 1964. After releasing a half dozen singles, the Supremes scored their first hit record when Where Did Our Love Go went to number one in the U.S. for the first of 2 weeks. It made it to number three in Britain. The song was first offered to the Marvelettes, who disliked the tune and

1964, Liberty Records reports that the album The Chipmunks Sing the Beatles is selling 25,000 copies a day. In 1969, the Beatles' last publicity photo shoot is staged on the grounds of John and Yoko's Tittenhurst Park home. It would be the last time the four were ever together.

1970. Four former session musicians who called themselves Bread topped the Hot 100 with Make It With You, a song written by their lead singer David Gates. It went top five in the UK.

1970. After leaving the Animals the year before, Eric Burdon made a return to the charts when his new band War scored a number three hit with Spill the Wine. Although Burdon would split from War in 1971, the rest of the group would have many more hits on their own. Hey,

1979, Led Zeppelin released their final album of original material, In Through the Outdoor. The LP entered the charts at number one in both America and England and remained at number one for 7 weeks, selling over 6 million copies.

0: Rock and roll birthdays on this date. Blues guitarist John Lee Hooker, born in 1920 in Clarksdale, Mississippi. Grateful Dead vocalist Donna Godchow, born in 1947 in San Francisco, California. Joan Jett, born in Philadelphia, Pennsylvania in 1960, 1961. Tears for Fears songwriter, vocalist, and guitarist Roland Orzabal, born in Portsmouth, Hampshire, England. Vernon Reid, the lead guitarist for Living Colour, born in 1958 in London, England. Bangles guitarist Debbie Peterson, born in 1961. And Tori Amos, born Myra Ellen Amos in Newton, North Carolina in 1963. And that's a look back at August 22nd, today in rock and roll history.
1: 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I'm Stephen Stone, and thanks so much for listening. From 1969, here's some Crazy Elephant. From Atlanta.

1972, they spent 10 weeks on the charts. Sailcat with Motorcycle Mama. Let's go back to 1961 now to somebody else who spent 10 weeks on the chart, and he got the number 10. Benny King with Spanish Harlem. Hey.

Requested music from Marie this week, listening on 1250 AM KHIL in Wilcox, Arizona, from 1974, Diana Ross and Marvin Gaye, and My Mistake Was to Love You. We've got more of the dance party coming up right after this. Welcome back to the Stone Man Dance Party, everyone. I'm Stephen Stone, and thanks so much for listening. We're proud to be heard on great radio stations like 820 AM WTNW in Jasper, Tennessee, 106.7 FM KRVI in Springfield, Missouri, and on 1370 AM WWCB in Cory, Pennsylvania. Here's one now from the Grooveyard of Forgotten Great Classics, Jimmy Smith with Walk on the Wild Side.

0: For over 50 years, they've long been considered the greatest rock and roll band in the world. I'm talking, of course, about the Rolling Stones. Keith Richards has an interesting perspective on their longevity.
1: It's the air you breathe, the water you drink, the food you eat, and then there's Rolling Stones. And I guess we're just part of the furniture, you know?
0: And then, of course, there's this perspective from frontman Mick Jagger.
2: I think the Rolling Stones were really lucky. They were also quite hardworking, and, really had some great moments and everything.
0: No matter what the key is to their success and longevity, I think we can all agree that the Rolling Stones are going to be with us for quite some time to come. Here they are from 1973 and their number one chart topper, Angie.

Requested music from Patty, listening on 1340 AM, Hometown Radio, KVGC in Jackson, California, from 1963, the Dixie Bells with Down at Papa Joe's. John Lennon once remarked that there was room for everybody and every style in the top 40. He was right. In 1970, 1950s crooner Barry Como hit number 10 with It's Impossible. It's impossible.

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And please follow us on Twitter, won't you? We tweet daily the day in music history. You'll love that with great videos, too, of those classics at STONE Dance Party, at Stone Dance Party. Now, we're into the home stretch when we return with more of the Stone Man Dance Party right after this. Welcome back to the dance party, everyone. I'm Stephen Stone, and these are Rock and Roll Hall of Famers, the Dave Clark Five.

The year was 1975. Peter Frampton from Frampton Comes Alive and Baby, I Love Your Way. From there, let's back up 10 years to 1965 and Los Bravos with Black is Black.

0: My friends, that's all the time we have for this week. So let's make a date and get together next week and do it all again. In the meantime, you keep listening to the music. It's a good thing to do. And above all else, you keep dancing.
1: 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All rights reserved. Thanks for listening.

That ain't working. That's the way you do it. You play the guitar on the MTV. That ain't working. That's the way you do it. Money for nothing and your chicks.

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1: It's weather time now for the Lower Koyukuk and Middle Yukon Valleys. Looks like rain. We have a 90% chance today and a high in the mid-50s. For tonight, a low dip into 42 degrees. The chance of rain also dipping away to 40%, leaving us sunny for Sunday. And a high of upper 50s for Galena with rain coming right back. Looks like Tanana at shower conditions today at 70%, highs of 58 degrees. Low tonight of 42, very similar, and staying cloudy for tomorrow, but the rain is going to let up for Sunday in Tanana with a high of 58. Heading over to St. Mary's, you have scattered rain in the forecast today. High winds, though, they're calling for those up to 30 miles an hour at times with highs in the mid-50s. Gusting up to 25 overnight tonight and partly cloudy with a low of 41. Partly sunny for Sunday in St. Mary's with a high in the mid-50s. Chance of rain late in the day and heavier rain to return by Sunday night.
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3: He either doesn't know or doesn't care.
4: President Trump's 50% tariffs on some Canadian goods have taken effect. For Saturday, August 22nd, this is All Things Considered from NPR News. I'm Danielle Kurtzleben. Coming up, this weekend's Indy car race on the streets of Washington, D.C.
5: Those kind of race cars might be faster than cheetahs. They can.
4: 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And a Nashville singer-songwriter makes music about how love, well...